0: floor that you're walking on?
1: No, it's a dirt floor. Yeah, our crawl space is dirt.
0: And is it even more humid in there, in your opinion, than it is in the house? Or you don't spend much time down there?
1: You know, I have tried. I definitely don't spend much time down there, but I have thrown my my humidity gauge under there to try to figure it out. And it seems pretty similar. You know, I've only checked there when we were having like really low humidity outside. And that's the thing, like inside the house is almost always higher than outside.
2: So hold on, but relative humidity can be misleading because it is the key word there is relative. It's relative to the temperature. And so as an example, you could have 70 degree indoor temperature and let's say you're 60, 70% moisture. That might be equivalent to, you know, 90% relative humidity outside when the temperature is at 50 degrees.
1: Oh, wow.
2: So a better way to do it, a better way to think about it is dew point. And I hate to get scientific here, but dew point.
3: Let's take us there, simple, Ross. We can't wait.
2: It's one number.
3: We're here to learn. We're ready.
2: Or absolute humidity. Yeah, absolute humidity or dew point. So if you knew the dew point inside your house and you knew the dew point outside your house, you could then compare or in the crawl space.
3: How could you figure that out?
2: If she knows the temperature and the relative humidity, she can put that into a dew point calculator online. Just type in dew point calculator search, put in your temperature, put in your relative humidity, and it will give you the dew point. And so you just plot you just track what's the crawl space dew point, what's the indoor dew point, what's the outdoor dew point. And then that way you can kind of figure out, is the moisture coming from outside, meaning the outdoor air is more humid, meaning has a higher dew point, and it's coming in through cracks in the, you know, in windows and doors and just making its way in through the house, you know, through natural infiltration. Could it be that it's moisture coming from the crawl space propagating in through to the house through the flooring below, you know, basically through the crawl space? Or could it be due to indoor moisture sources, which would be like showering and cooking, where we don't have proper ventilation, mechanical ventilation to get that moisture outside? And so usually in most houses that we see that have high humidity, it's a combination of all three. It's usually some of it's coming from the moisture, or basically from the crawl space. Some of it's coming from outdoor air, and some of it's coming from indoor moisture sources, the number one being showers. And so the first thing I do is once we track it, we can figure out where it's coming from. If let's say it's coming from all three, start with the bathroom exhaust fan and make sure that the bathroom exhaust fans are vented to outside and that they run after you run your shower. And normally you want to run it for another 15 to 20 minutes after you shower to make sure all that moisture gets outside. If you're boiling water, a pot of water, make sure that kitchen exhaust is running and hopefully vented outside. And that will get rid of, that will lower the indoor humidity sources. It still won't solve the crawl space. It still won't solve your outdoor air.
1: Yeah. So what's the fix there?
2: So normally you would put down a vapor barrier. And so the most common way we do is a vapor barrier goes down and then you don't have to pour concrete, but typically you pour concrete on top of that. You don't have to, you can just leave the vapor barrier down there exposed and you run that up the walls.
1: So it sounds like I need to do some measurements, some dew point measurements.
2: If you knew the dew point outside crawl space and inside your house, that would definitely help.
1: Okay. Oh, this, my husband's going to love this. He always makes fun of me about measuring the humidity inside the house.
3: Now you're going to measure more things.
0: A spreadsheet and we're just going to up the level.
3: Well, Kim, we wish you luck with it. Thanks for the call.
1: Thank you so much.
3: If you have a question for us, leave us a voicemail on our hotline, 877-864-7460. And we can answer your question next time. Coming up, comedian Tom Papa shows you his old house.
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3: 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I'm Jen Largis. Coming up, house therapy is back. Caroline and Cameron's disagreement over a new shed has them at odds. Can they find common ground, or will this side quest tear them apart? But first, we go to the Jersey Shore, where comedian Tom Papa learned that family is really just one big table, too much pasta, and 17 people fighting over who gets the shower first.
8: Hey, everybody, I'm Tom Papa. I'm a comedian and a writer, and this is my old house. It's a four-bedroom beach house. It's up on stilts. There's nothing flashy about it. The whole house is surrounded by these little white stones. And you pull into that driveway, just the sounds of your car hitting the stones, your shoulders just melt a little bit. You come up the steps to this first deck, and there's a screened-in porch that you enter. That's the only barrier between the outside and the in. We're the only house on the block that has a screened-in porch. We're so grateful that we can sit outside and not be attacked by mosquitoes. It is not lost on any of us. The simplicity of it is part of what makes it so joyful. Any little things that you would complain about at home, there's no fixing. There's just enjoying. When you first enter, the living room is all carpeted. The kitchen is all tile, which is great for sand because, you know, at the end of every day, you're just sweeping up tons of sand. And that kind of wraps around to the stairs, and then that climbs up to the second floor. If you go down the hallway, it's filled with pictures of all of the grandkids at different stages of being at that house. There are three small bedrooms. Each room is kind of identical. They all have one large bed, a couple bunk beds. Each family would take a room. So whatever you got to do for your family in that room, that's your responsibility. Doesn't matter if you have more kids than there are beds, you have to figure it out. So kids would be making beds out of cushions. They'd be in the bunk beds. The parents would be in the main bed, maybe with another kid thrown in. It was just chaos. At any given time, if it was filled and we were all down there, especially as we had young families, let's say 17 people. When you have 17 people in the house, you need a lot of bathrooms, but we had one. It wasn't just the rooms that were filled, it was the hallways that were filled, it was blow-up mattresses in the living room. I remember just seeing the cup with all of those toothbrushes in it. Now we're heading towards dinner time. If you think about any beach community, when you drive down the main street, it's nothing but donut shops and ice cream shops and pizza places, because people get ravenous. You just want to eat when you get down to the candy shops. You know, for some reason, fudge becomes very important to you. And in our house, we weren't going out to restaurants with 15 people. So it was always about making the meals. My mother would kind of spearhead that. You know, we're an Italian-American family. So she would be making her sauce and talking about it for 3 days. About what we're going to serve with it. Will there be meatballs? Will there be sausage? And that would be the base of it, this big giant pot of sauce. But then my father, who really is not a cook at all, would suddenly have interest in the kitchen. He would come in with all of his crazy fish, all these shells, and have these big giant steam pots that he'd want to set up in the kitchen. He would go nuts with these giant lobster pots. And that was always a battle. While my mother's defending her space for her sauce, So she had to clear out, get everything done a day in advance and clear out so he could come in and start filling up these pots with water and steaming and just dropping shellfish like nobody's business. And it was insane. The whole family would be recruited into these meals. Little kids have to set the table. People have to get the glasses out. Someone's got to get the water. Someone's got to run the trash. There would be the seniority in a family like that. The big table would be filled up with all of the older kids and whatever rank you were, maybe you got a seat. Then there'd be the extra table and then kids, you know, just sitting on lounge chairs with their plates. And it was pretty decadent. It was always fantastic. And the one thing that you had to be really crafty about is not to be there at the end when my mother would declare that it was time to clean up. The season went from Memorial Day till the end of September. It seemed like you were there for months. There was no TV. We didn't even have a phone. If we needed to call someone, we'd go to the laundromat on the corner, make the plan. All right, we'll see you next Thursday. And that was it. There was no more contact. And somehow, they would show up on Thursday. Yeah, it was a different kind of freedom. Nobody could account for you. You had your bike. You could go to the ocean at night. You could go down and go to the arcade and go see all those kids. If you scrounged up some money, you could go get some ice cream. And you were just free. And you weren't even looking for trouble. It was very sweet. The joy was in the freedom of it, where you suddenly felt like you were your own person. The most magical thing about a beach house is that it keeps the family together because there's always a place to go. There's like this beautiful sea place with nostalgia now because everybody grew up there and everybody wants to go back and wants to see each other, and it becomes this familial magical magnet. It's a place where everybody is there literally to shed their worries of the other places that they work and live. Everybody is there to consciously shed any kind of anxiety and just enjoy themselves and enjoy being with each other.
3: That was Tom Papa. You can see him live on the Grateful Bread Tour. For dates and tickets, visit tompapa.com. Every home project comes with decisions. What to do, how to do it, what it's going to cost, and whether to take it on yourself. And when two people don't see it the same way, it's really not just a project anymore. So we're here to help figure out the right move, settle the debate, and hopefully keep the peace at home.
9: In every home improvement project, there are two separate yet equally important forces: the work that needs to get done and the people who can't agree how to do it. When those forces collide, the result is conflict. These are their stories.
3: Caroline and Cameron, what brings you into house therapy today?
10: So we've got a pool shed out back that has a little bit of rot in the current siding of it, and it also has an outlet inside. So our question is about what our next steps are with it. So the walls on it and the roof on it are rotting. My take on it is that I think we should rip the walls off, rip the roof off, and then keep the frame, rebuild around it, and kind of figure it out as we go. Mm-hmm. And Cam has a little bit of a different idea.
11: I think we should treat ourselves and get a brand new shed, pre-made.
3: Just rip the whole thing down.
11: Yeah, get a little pre-made and make it all fancy. That way we can, you know, reduce the labor we'll be doing.
3: So how long have you guys been thinking about this?
10: So we've probably been thinking about it since we first moved in a few months ago. So it's been a few months of back and forth with it.
3: So, Cam, what makes you want to take it all the way down and replace it? You think you're going to have a better result at the end?
11: Yeah, I think it's just easier, especially with seeing rotted wood. Kind of get a new structure in there, and maybe it might be able to last a little longer, too. That's kind of my take on it.
3: And Caroline, do you feel, is your motive for wanting to sort of piecemeal it together, you think it would be easier or save money? What do you think?
10: So we have an outlet inside of it, actually. So that's sort of what made me think that it might be easier to keep the current structure, keep the frame as is, since neither of us are electricians. So things might get a little bit complicated with trying to move around the outlet and the power lines.
3: Mm-hmm. We've got Zach Detmore here with us as well, general contractor for the show. Zach, what do you want to do, Zach?
0: What do I want to do?
3: Let's get Zach's opinion. What would you like?
0: I feel like in every relationship, there's one person who is sort of responsible and, you know, keeps you on the straight and narrow. And then there's the other person that's maybe a little ADHD and is just like, but have you thought about, but maybe we should. I'm sorry, could you repeat that? What were you saying? So which one of you is which in this relationship, if either of you?
10: Unfortunately, I think both of us are a little bit ADHD, but probably more so me.
3: You ever see this when it comes to kids, these memes online where it says, I've got one kid that can build a parachute in 5 minutes and I've got another that wants to test it?
0: Exactly.
3: What are we using this shed for? Do we know? What's the end goal here?
10: Oh, so the shed is close to the pool. So that's like sort of why we need the outlet. It's like a pool shed. So we run like the pool equipment through it and then store everything for the patio out there.
0: Hmm.
3: It doesn't need to be a fancy shed, but it does need to be functional, watertight.
10: Yep, exactly.
0: Yeah.
3: I'm just wondering how good you have to be at your building skills here.
0: Yeah.
10: That was our question too.
0: Yeah, I think as soon as you get into rot repair, there's no manual that comes with that, right? Whereas with the new shed, it'll probably come with a manual that tells you pretty much what to do and what not to do. So I think it you know, depends on, would you rather test the parachute or would you rather not test the parachute? Because one is definitely sort of what I like to do in these situations is follow it to its worst case scenario. So what is the worst case scenario of option A? What is the worst case scenario of option B? And are you willing to accept the terms of the worst case? If you are, then select that option. If you're willing to accept them on both fronts, then I don't know what to do in that case. Hopefully there's a clear winner here.
3: Well, I think I see Cam's point of view that you can visualize and see exactly what the outcome will be. You know that all the pieces are going to be included in that shed if you put it together yourself.
11: Yeah, yeah, I think that's accurate. And obviously, we don't have the tools. So, you know, come question of hiring contractors, whatnot. That's correct in what you're saying in my viewpoint.
0: I think I've made up my mind, Jen. Have you made up your mind what the right choice is?
3: I think I have. I want to give Caroline one more chance here, though. Caroline.
0: Okay.
3: What dreams are we missing by going with a pre-made shed?
10: I think as long as there could potentially still be the outlet included in it, pre-made would be okay with me.
3: Okay. Zach, what are you thinking?
0: So what I'm hearing from Cam is, all right, I've looked through the worst case scenario here, which is we wake up on a Saturday morning, have our coffee, rush out to the shed, start ripping out the rot apart, and then we've got it apart and we think, okay, now we need to buy lumber. We need to buy tools. How many tools? How much lumber? How are we moving this lumber? And the project's a little bit more open-ended, in the conceptual phase, because you don't really know how many tools you need, when you uncover it, how long it's going to take. Whereas knocking it down, it's a little easier to conceptualize. Well, I think we could remove this whole thing and get it in a dumpster in a day. And I think we could assemble this new shed or pay someone to assemble this shed in another day. So we've got, you know, that scope of work. And we know probably we need to buy a sledgehammer. Whereas I think Caroline's like, let's see what happens, you know? So we end up buying a roofing nailer, then we need a hose, then we need a compressor, or we're going to hand drive this whole roof. What's a drip edge do? So to address the outlet concern, I don't know if it's in a conduit or how difficult that is, but it would be, my guess, less than $600 to have an electrician come out and take care of that for you. Or if you decide to take care of it yourself, it's not super high stakes electrical work, and it's a good place to do it. And if you create a fire, you've created a fire in your shed, not your house. What a great place to learn, right?
3: out there by the pool where there's plenty of water.
0: By the pool, just jump in the pool if there's a fire, right?
10: It's far enough away from the house where it'd be okay.
0: Yeah. If I were advising you guys, I would go with Cameron's suggestion. It's safer. You will get it done. You're less likely to have civil discourse involved. If it were me, as the person who is the ADHD, let's have fun, let's find out type of person in the relationship, I'd be fixing that rot. That's what got me into this whole construction situation, is taking on these harebrained schemes. So I'm with you, Caroline, 100%.
3: Look how many tools you own now.
0: I know.
3: I don't think they want to
0: I was
3: start...
0: supposed to be an engineer.
3: Yeah, I don't think they're headed down your path. I think they just want a nice shed that doesn't take 6 months.
0: I know. Caroline wants to. She wants to throw down. She wants to make it happen.
3: Caroline, the cool piece too is that if you do go the pre-made route, like Zach said, you're going to pay an electrician to hook up that electrical maybe for you, which is fine. But I think you're going to be able to customize it however you want to, especially if you go to either design it yourself or choose one that then you paint and you can make it look how you want by dressing it up with, either planters or flower boxes. Like, you can make it look really beautiful without having to spend as much time on the labor part of it.
10: Yep. Okay. That is super helpful. And I think I've been persuaded to the pre-made shed route.
3: Zach, we've done our job.
0: We've done it.
3: I feel
0: this is the first successful call we've ever had.
10: This is a win for Cam. I'm sure he really appreciates it.
11: Yeah.
3: Well, hopefully you guys end up with a beautiful shed and a beautiful marriage after not having to go through trying to rebuild it together.
0: Yeah. And all it costs you is a super low copay. Well, good luck, guys. I'm glad we could help. That's awesome.
10: Yeah, thank you guys so much.
11: Thank you very much. Appreciate it.
3: Do you have a project dispute? Email them to housetherapy@thisoldhouse.com. And now it's time for one last thing, my favorite tool.
2: Hey, Jen, it's Roger Thuy. I'm the building engineer for the show. One of my favorite tools is a digital manometer. It's a pressure gauge that allows you to measure the difference in pressure between two different areas. And so one of the common uses for this is if the homeowner says, I have a hot spot and I got cold spots. And why is that? One of the first things that we're doing is using that digital manometer to measure the pressure from those hot rooms back to the main body of the house. If the weak point's in the ductwork, we then can say we need to address the ductwork. If the weak point's in the room, like room pressure, we have to get a return air path. And by knowing the pressure changes in these rooms, we can start to formulate solutions into how to solve those hot spots and those cold spots.
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15: I'm Maddie Stover. Weather Realness, the podcast about Illinois weather and climate, starts after the news from NPR.
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19: Live from NPR News in Washington, I'm Janine Herbst. President Trump has rejected Iran's response to the U.S. proposal to end the U.S.-Israeli war that's now in its third month. NPR's Shondalise Duster has more.
20: President Trump wrote on social media on Sunday that he didn't like Iran's response, calling it, quote, totally unacceptable. The state-run Islamic Republic news agency says Iran delivered its response to Pakistani mediators on Sunday. The news agency also says the current phase of negotiations is focused on the cessation of hostilities in the region. Iranian media say the country's response included demands, such as an end to the war and the lifting of U.S. sanctions and the U.S. blockade on the Strait of Hormuz. Earlier on Sunday, Trump accused Iran of, quote, playing games with the U.S. and the rest of the world. Shondalise Duster, NPR News.
19: Taiwan has passed a much-delayed $25 billion defense budget. At the same time, the State Department is warning that delays in a U.S. arms deal with Taiwan will be a concession to China. NPR's Emily Fang has more.
21: Taiwan's defense budget is less than the $40 billion which Taiwan's president had hoped for, but it is an increase from years prior and one that China sharply criticized. This budget approval was held up for months in Taiwan by partisan fighting, but its approval comes just before President Trump will meet with China's leader Xi Jinping. He's expected to talk about everything from trade to Taiwan, a democratic island that China hopes to control one day. NPR also earlier reported that two American weapons packages to Taiwan, totaling about $14 billion worth of missiles, missile defense technology, and other weapons, had been held up. That delay is amping up anxiety that China may push the U.S. to make concessions on its diplomatic stance on Taiwan. Emily Fang, NPR News.
19: The passenger ship hit by the hantavirus outbreak arrived in the Canary Islands early today, and those on board began flying to their home countries. 17 Americans are flying to Nebraska, along with one British national who's a resident of the U.S. World Health Organization Director General Tedros Adhanom Ghebreyesus says countries can do what they want, but the WHO's guidance is clear.
22: Our advice is clear, starting from May 10. 42 days with active follow-up, 42 days of quarantine.
19: But the Centers for Disease Control and Prevention said yesterday that the Americans won't face quarantine in the United States. Meanwhile, one of the French passengers exhibited symptoms during the airlift. France's prime minister says all five passengers will be in strict isolation. You're listening to NPR News from Washington. Nobel Peace Prize winner Narges Mohammadi has been transferred to a hospital in Tehran after collapsing in prison. Her foundation says this comes after days of pleading by her family and others. Mohammadi has been in prison since December. She lost consciousness twice and was transferred to a local hospital May 1st and has been granted bail. The 53-year-old rights activist and champion of women's rights was awarded the Nobel in 2023 while in prison, and she's been jailed repeatedly throughout her career. Her current prison term started when she was arrested in the northeastern Iranian city of Mashhad. In a world where you can gamble on almost anything, some like to bet on the time ice will break on an Alaskan river. Scientists are paying attention too. As Shelby Herbert reports, the guessing game provides an important climate data point.
1: The Nenana Ice Classic clock stopped on Monday night when a tripod balanced on the river ice tipped over. The game signals the arrival of summer and has gone on for over a century. Alaskan climatologist Martin Stufer says that's why it's a valuable data point.
4: It's very seldom that you have a homogeneous, continuous, long-term climate series. We can see a tendency to earlier breakups.
1: Still, he says scientists can't use the data to predict river ice breakup down to the minute. Otherwise, he would have won at some point. For NPR News, I'm Shelby Herbert in Fairbanks.
19: U.S. futures contracts are trading lower at this hour. I'm Janine Herbst, NPR News in Washington.
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23: The weather and climate often cause concern and curiosity, but understanding the facts behind the phenomena can be a challenge. We're here to help. 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I'm your host, Maddie Stover, a doctoral student in physics here at the University of Illinois, Urbana-Champaign. While Illinois is one of the least active states for wildfires annually, we do still have two wildfire seasons each year. My dissertation is actually on wildfire and prescribed fire, a kind of controlled fire for land management that we'll talk more about later. Fire is impacted by meteorological factors like humidity, but it's also dictated by the physics of the layer of the atmosphere closest to the Earth's surface called the boundary layer, which is how my physics ties in here. Many people associate wildfires in America with the Mountain West or California, but just weeks ago, major wildfires broke out in Georgia.
24: Wildfires are still burning in South Georgia and northern Florida. One in Georgia has destroyed nearly 90 homes and forced people to evacuate. The region has been in a worsening drought for months, which has made it easier for wildfires to spread and harder for firefighters to contain. Emily Jones from member station WABE has been covering the fire. She's with us now. Good morning, Emily.
25: Good morning.
24: You were reporting yesterday on the ground in Brantley County where some people have lost their homes. What did you see and hear there?
25: People are pretty shaken. They're not used to dealing with wildfires here. They've seen hurricanes, but not really fires like this.
23: Also, the most devastating wildfire in American history happened here in the Midwest. According to the National Weather Service, it happened on October of 1871 as a forest fire swept through northeast Wisconsin. More than 1,200 people died. The town of Peshtigo and dozens of other communities were burned to the ground.
26: They said it sounded like 20 locomotives. The noise was immense. It was like a numbing, unbelievable. I think that was it. They couldn't believe that ordinary, what they were used to, a forest fire, was that big, and there was nowhere to go.
27: Within a matter of 15 to 20 minutes, the whole city was burning at one time. I can't imagine what was going through those people's minds. They knew they had to run for their life.
28: Survivors would tell of fireballs blasting through town, smashing into people and buildings, instantly igniting them.
23: That fire happened on the same day as two significant wildfires here in Illinois, the Great Chicago Fire and the Great Urbana Fire. Joining us to talk more about wildfires in Illinois, as well as how wildfires are changing under climate change,
0: is Jeff Frame, professor in the Department of Climate, Meteorology, and Atmospheric Sciences at the University of Illinois Urbana-Champaign, and Trent Ford, Illinois State Climatologist with the Prairie Research Institute. Thank you for joining us, Jeff and Trent.
2: Thank you, Maddie. It's great to be back.
3: Yeah, thanks, Maddie.
0: So, Jeff, you teach an advanced forecasting course that covers wildfires. How do wildfires start?
2: Yeah, wildfires, one natural mechanism of wildfire ignition is lightning. That's predominantly out in the western half of the United States, where we have thunderstorms that develop in fairly dry environments, but there's enough storm fuel or instability to get them going. But there's limited rainfall, and the rain that does fall falls through a deep layer of dry air near the ground, so a lot of the rain evaporates. However, the charge separation is still there in the thunderstorm. You get lightning, you get strong winds, and that's our main natural wildfire ignition source. However, we estimate that between 60 and 90% of all wildfires in the United States are human-caused. Sources of these include burning debris, for example, farmers burning debris on their fields on days when they really shouldn't with high fire danger, campfires or cook fires that get out of control out near campgrounds, controlled burns. Several years ago, there was a controlled burn near Los Alamos, New Mexico, that turned into a major wildfire, burned over 100,000 acres out there. Improperly discarded cigarettes, sparks from equipment, cars and trucks, for example, driving or dragging chains or things like that along the road can promote sparks. Children, don't play with matches. That can start wildfires. Fireworks, not so much this time of year, but especially closer to the 4th of July. And sadly, 21%, we think, of all fires are started by arson. That includes the Palisades fire that was so devastating.
6: What we're seeing is, honestly, pure pandemonium and chaos.
7: A huge plume of smoke is blowing all across Altadena and Pasadena, right?
8: We just have one house after another that is completely on fire.
9: The only way to describe the destruction of what we're seeing out here, it looks like a war zone.
10: It is hard to sum up everything that has changed since those first moments of the Palisades and Eaton fires. The early images, especially chilling, now knowing what they would become.
2: I just heard on the news this morning that the arsonist is being charged. He's pleading innocent, of course, but supposedly, praised some murderers and things like that. So not of good mental state.
0: So, Jeff, when is wildfire season here in Illinois?
2: Yeah, in Illinois, we see two main wildfire seasons each year. One is in the spring, roughly from March 1st to May 15th, so we're just kind of coming out of that now. And then the other one is in the fall, as crops and things begin to dry up, especially after harvest, and as leaves come down off the trees. Now, both of these seasons tend to feature dry, dead vegetation, for example, before spring green-up. A lot of the grass and weeds and other things, leftover crops from last year, are very dry out there. Same thing in the fall, right? You notice the corn turns from green to brown. Again, leftover debris in the fields from harvest. And then as the leaves come down off the trees, things tend to dry out. Now, you might think, why not the winter time? Well, in the winter, we don't see very high temperatures, meaning we don't see very low relative humidity in the winter. And usually pretty consistent rains and, of course, snowfall keeps a damper on that. And then in the summer, when it's really hot, the issue is all of our vegetation is green. And here in Illinois, we do tend to see fairly frequent rainfalls through the summer that does put a damper on wildfire season.
0: And for folks listening, can you just remind us what relative humidity is and why that's important for wildfire spread?
2: Yeah, relative humidity is basically the ratio of the moisture in the air to the amount of moisture or water vapor in the air you need to saturate it. So when relative humidity is very high, that limits evaporation. That means plants, we're not going to be evaporating a lot of water out of the plants, and they're going to stay relatively moist. However, when the relative humidity gets very low, or for you weather folks out there, the temperature and the dew point are very far apart, that increases the amount of evaporation, from soils, from puddles, from everything, including plants. So the vegetation dries out a lot more rapidly. And tender grasses can dry out in as little as 1 to a few hours. Whereas if you look at something like a sapling that might be 3 to 8 inches across, something like that, that would take 1,000 hours or so to dry out. And so that would take more of a prolonged drought in order to dry.
0: And Trent, are there any precautions that we should take during wildfire season here in Central Illinois?
3: Yeah, absolutely. I mean, trying to avoid burning during times when we see these meteorological conditions that are conducive to fires. So really strong winds, hot or low humidity, high temperatures. The wind is particularly important. When we see really strong winds, we should avoid burning at all times, especially during the spring and the fall. If we are in periods of drought, a lot of times counties will issue burn bans that coincide with the warm season as well. And that's just referencing the fact that we may have dry vegetation. So just following those orders as well. And then like Jeff mentioned, just other than burning, just being careful with things like fireworks and other types of either, you know, recreation or other kinds of things that can ignite and create that source for fires.
2: And in these situations, if it's a less dangerous fire weather setup, the National Weather Service will issue what's called a fire weather watch, and that would cover several counties. And then for the most serious conditions, they will issue what's called a red flag warning. That's not very obvious to a lot of folks what that is. Some of you may have never heard that before, but that means there are very serious wildfire conditions forecast. But just like a tornado watch means that a tornado hasn't necessarily been sighted and probably hasn't been, a fire weather watch or a red flag warning, again, conditions are favorable for wildfire spread, but you still need that ignition source. And like I said, for the majority of wildfires, including here in Illinois, that ignition source is us. Down power lines are another ignition source there. Mm-hmm. Now, in very serious conditions, when you have a wildfire threatening a town, the Weather Service will issue a fire weather warning. I'm not aware of any such warning like that ever issued here in Illinois, but they have been issued, for example, for grass fires out on the Great Plains and also in parts of the West when you have a rapidly spreading wildfire threatening a community.
0: You're listening to Weather Realness, the weekly podcast about climate and weather. We're talking about wildfires with Jeff Frame, professor in the Department of Climate, Meteorology, and Atmospheric Science at the University of Illinois, and Trent Ford, Illinois State Climatologist with the Prairie Research Institute. Jeff, how about wildfire season in other parts of the country? When does that tend to happen?
2: Yeah, in most of the eastern half of the United States, wildfire season kind of coincides with that here in Illinois, where there's one in the spring before spring green up. Now, in a lot of more forested areas, of course, it's not corn and crop debris left in the fields, but it's leaves left over from last year, right? Nobody goes and rakes the forests, right? And so those leaves can dry out very quickly, especially as temperatures warm up and relative humidity drops into the spring, and that can cause wildfires. The other wildfire season, again, is in the fall, especially after the leaves come down. Again, if you remember about 10 years ago, there was a devastating wildfire in the Great Smoky Mountains of Tennessee. Devastated parts of the resort community of Gatlinburg.
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12: Residents and vacationers thought they were safe until they looked out their windows.
14: Panic. That's all we had was panic. We could feel the heat coming off. It was nothing but red.
15: Oh my God, it's so hot.
12: The escape was complicated by narrow mountain roads clogged with traffic, flames everywhere.
16: Worst state of my life.
2: I know some of you have likely been there on vacation, a great place to be. But again, a lot of cabins and other things did burn in that. The exception is Florida, where they don't see the fall wildfire season. That's their rainy season. But late winter into the spring, winter is the dry season in Florida. So again, kind of, you know, the past several months coming here into May, we're coming to the close of that. And again, that's also consistent with those wildfires that have been spreading in Georgia due, again, not only to the time of year, but the pre-existing drought conditions in effect. Out in the Intermountain West, the wildfire season tends to be more in the summertime. Temperatures get quite warm out there. We get a lot of dry thunderstorms forming over the mountains. So that's our peak wildfire season in the Intermountain West. In the Great Plains, tends to be winter into early spring. Temperatures there and can get quite warm in the winter. It's not unusual in parts of Texas to see 70 or 80 degree temperatures in January. But that comes with very little moisture, so relative humidity is low, and the winds out there can be quite high. So winter, early spring, wildfire season out there. And then, of course, most famously is California, where wildfire season is fall into the winter. And that's really influenced by their climate. As I've mentioned before on the show, California sees almost all their rainfall between October and April. So that means any given year, it's very dry there for the summer. But all the rainfall they do get in the wintertime allows for vegetation to grow, and then that vegetation, even the trees, dry out during the summer. And by dry out, I don't mean they turn brown and die, but they just get very dry inside. And especially if the wet season has a later onset, so instead of, you know, the first rains in October or November, if those rains hold off until January, that can set the stage for a lot of wildfires in California, which again is influenced by the large-scale weather pattern. Notably out west, there's a phenomenon known as the Santa Ana winds, in which a cold area of high pressure in the fall builds in over the high desert areas of the west. That air is cold. It's also relatively dry. But then as the air comes out of that high and downslopes a mile to the California coast, well, it's going to dry even more, and it can warm by as much as 32 degrees Fahrenheit per mile it descends, resulting in very warm, very dry conditions at the coast. And then those winds can be funneled through gaps and canyons, locally increasing the wind speeds and leading to localized fire spread there. And that's the mechanism we saw contribute to the Palisades fire out in California in January 2025. But on the flip side, last fall, they had an early onset to the rainy season. So wildfire season last fall, it was MIA in California, fortunately. But with the dry winter and spring they've seen out west, the snow drought they've had this winter, we're very worried about the upcoming wildfire season in the summer inland and possibly toward the coast as we get into the fall. We will see.
4: And one more local fire. So, Trent, this isn't one of the worst fires we've seen in Illinois, but in October of 2024, Champaign County experienced a fast-moving fire in the farm fields east of Urbana that shut down I-74. Here's some of the coverage.
11: At times, the flames have been very big. They're quickly moving through these dried crops. In some cases, the crops have been harvested, but in others, got these very tall, crispy, dried corn crops. And so at times, as the fire has moved through these corn crops that have not been harvested, the flames have been very tall, in some cases maybe 10, 15 feet tall, moving very quickly from south to north. So at times, very intense fire conditions out here.
4: What kinds of conditions can lead to a fire like this?
3: It's the same sort of situation as we saw in 1871. We had drought. It wasn't nearly as severe as it was back in the Great Urbana Fire, but we had drought nonetheless. And so we had dry fuel. And today's landscape in central Illinois does look different than it did in 1871. For example, we have much more extensive crops. So even in a wet year, we're going to have that normal crop dry down. So pretty much every October, no matter how wet it is, we're going to have some pretty dry fuel in fields. When we combine that with the wind and the low humidity that we had those days in October of 2024, it made for a really high fire risk. And in fact, all the warnings and the watches that Jeff had mentioned the National Weather Service put out, they had been putting out for that time period. So we caught ignition in a field near St. Joe, just east of Champaign-Urbana. And it actually took a sort of volunteer group of farmers to till a fire stop, basically lying in the soil to stop that fire from spreading to other fields and possibly jumping over I-74. So that would have been quite devastating. And again, it shows just that, you know, although like we've mentioned, we associate the wildfire out west, and certainly as far as an overall risk of fire is concerned, that definitely have a higher risk out there. But, you know, especially during the fall when we have these kind of kind of coalescence of all these ingredients for fires, it can make for a particularly dangerous situation sometimes in the Midwest.
4: And what is that fire stop you alluded to?
3: Yeah, so this is something they actually do in wildland firefighting as well, where they'll have people with bulldozers and in some cases shovels out there digging, basically called a fire stop. It's basically like a berm, you can imagine, in the soil that provides, in some cases it only needs to be 6-7 feet high, can provide a barrier that slows the fire from progressing. So oftentimes what will happen with wildfires is we'll see ignition in the sub-canopy near the ground. And when we have a lot of vegetation, that can actually spread to the canopy. And when it becomes a canopy fire, then all bets are off. But what those breaks can do is they can stop that sub-canopy fire from spreading, even just temporarily, to kind of get a handle on that fire. And so we saw that. Obviously, we don't have a big tree canopy in the Midwest here, at least not in central Illinois. So what we saw is that basically tilling that kind of berm there in the soil stopped or slowed that fire from spreading from the dry crops.
4: If you're just tuning in, you're listening to Weather Realness, the weekly podcast about climate and weather. We're talking about wildfires with Jeff Frame, professor in the Department of Climate, Meteorology, and Atmospheric Sciences at the University of Illinois, and Trent Ford, Illinois State Climatologist with the Prairie Research Institute. So, Trent, Illinois is getting wetter with climate change. Are wildfires expected to become less of a problem here in Illinois in the future in a wetter climate?
3: Yeah. So this is the fun part about climate change, is that it's not exactly always consistent one-directional kind of trend to say, yeah, we're getting wetter, however. We are getting wetter. So that does mean that in general, unlike some places like the desert Southwest, it's not this kind of linear trend of just bigger, badder wildfire seasons. What we do see is, because of increasing temperatures, particularly in the fall, without necessarily increased humidity, that can increase those vapor pressure deficits and drop your humidity values. So we can see this potential trend towards more ephemeral, short-lived periods of higher risk of wildfires during the fall, but not necessarily a year-over-year kind of trend. So it's a really complex sort of thing. So not necessarily more wildfires overall, or certainly like every year is going to be worse than the previous year. However, when we do get the right conditions, those warmer falls can make for a more problematic wildfire. I will say that in the 2023 update of the state's hazard mitigation plan, a wildfire was put in there, I believe, for the first time. And I know Illinois Emergency Management Association, OHS, is pushing emergency managers to consider wildfire as an important hazard that maybe folks hadn't, in Illinois at least, hadn't considered before. So even though we may not see this necessarily this long-term trend, it is something that we still are likely going to have to deal with.
4: Mm-hmm. And how about, the wildfire risk going forward under climate change in other parts of the country?
3: Yeah, I mean, a lot of the Southeast is similar to the Midwest. We're getting wetter, but those vapor pressure deficits and the humidity in the fall could lead to some worse wildfire seasons, but not necessarily year over year. It's really the plains, the Great Plains, especially the Western Plains and the Southwest, that recent historical trends over the last 30 years of longer wildfire seasons, where it's not just relegated to the very late part of summer, early fall, and more extensive fires, more frequent fires, and that really taxes resources, because if you only have so many crews for fighting wildfires, you have to prioritize where those places are. And at the same time, we see, not related to climate change, but this spread of urbanization and development in the desert Southwest that can bump up this what we call urban fire interface, which is really interesting but scary. And we've seen that in recent years with the Palisades fire I mentioned near LA, and there was fires just, I believe, last year near Boulder, Colorado, and NCAR had to be evacuated at one point. And so that development kind of works against us when we're trying to fight this kind of long-term trend in those places like the Southwest of more increased fires.
4: So, Trent, a kind of a piece of this wildfire puzzle that Jeff alluded to is fire suppression. Mm-hmm. So before European colonization of the area that's now known as the United States, indigenous peoples living in the area would start controlled fires intentionally for a variety of agricultural and cultural purposes. This we now call prescribed fire. Can you kind of tell us a little bit more about what the role of this in Central Illinois is?
3: Yeah, so prescribed fire, good fire, is sort of a term that's come about. And this is the idea that fire is not only a natural process for ecosystem regeneration, but also something that is very beneficial and useful for humans and has been, as you mentioned, for thousands of years and thousands of generations across North America. The reason that this is important is because when we look at the ecosystems across Central Illinois, much of Central and Northern Illinois, we're talking about tall grass prairie. And so that tall grass prairie thrives in an environment with fairly frequent burning or fairly frequent fire. Because that tall grass prairie

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3: 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I'm meteorologist Andrew Pritchard. I've spent a lifetime tracking the skies and storms above central Illinois. 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
5: 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I'm your host, Maddie Stover, a doctoral student in physics here at the University of Illinois, Urbana-Champaign. A blowing dust warning was issued Monday afternoon in rural Champaign County. Strong southerly winds combined with weakening storms kicked up thick plumes of blowing dust from the fields across central Illinois. The National Weather Service reported that there was near zero visibility reported on at least three interstate highways in Illinois. We're taking a closer look into this week's dust storms that swept across central Illinois with Trent Ford, the state climatologist with the Prairie Research Institute. Thanks for joining us, Trent.
6: Yeah, thanks, Maddie.
5: So can you walk us through the conditions that led to, well, kind of just remind us in general what a dust storm is and then what conditions set up this blowing it dust advisory that was in effect Monday, May 4th?
6: Yeah, so a dust storm is an area of really intense blowing dust that usually covers a large area, tens of miles, in some cases hundreds of miles, moving fairly quickly. And the main impacts are, and the problems that it causes are really dangerous, hazardous driving or transportation conditions and air quality problems. Those are the two big ones. So other than just being looking apocalyptic and Mad Max-y. So it's good, you know, we sort of look at wildfires and dust in the same week because the pre-existing conditions are almost identical. What we need to set up a dust storm before the wind even comes is a period of dryness so that the soil can get dry enough that it becomes loose. Now, in the desert southwest, they have it all the time. No problem. All they need is wind. Here, we have a little bit siltier, in some cases clay soils that are a little bit finer grained. So we're not going to have as much loose textured soil. So what that means, we have to dry it down. The other way that we can get that soil to become more airborne is by working it. So tilling practices, those sorts of things that loosen that soil, make it easier to drill in the crop at the beginning of the spring, also make that soil more prone to become airborne and wind erosion. So we need that kind of setup. It helps to also have low humidity and very little rainfall during the actual condition. And then we need the wind. So we need pretty strong winds. April and May, the windiest time of the year in Illinois. That's always been the case. So we always have plentiful winds. It's really

0: matter of just getting that soil workable or dried enough to become airborne. And that's exactly what we saw earlier this week. Was we had not necessarily super dry soils, but soils that were dry enough and had recently been worked, either planted or tilled ahead of planting, that made them really erodible, and then very strong straight line winds, as well as outflows ahead of thunderstorms that picked up the dust and created a larger dust storm problem.
1: So even though we'd had all that rain the past couple of weeks, the tilling made it loose enough that it could be picked up by these winds?
0: That's right. That's exactly right. This is very different than what we saw in 2023 with that deadly dust storm in Illinois, where we were very dry. We were dry down to maybe 8 or 10 inch depth in the soil. This is not the case. Our 4 inch soil moisture, I just checked it here in Champaign this morning, and in Springfield, is above average for this time of the year. So it's not that we had dry soils necessarily. It's that the soils were recently worked and made it much more easy to become airborne and have that wind erosion.
1: So are these dust storms for this time of year, like, unusual in Illinois?
0: Okay, so it is very common this time of the year, but not necessarily common in Illinois. It's a weird way to put it. So basically, dust storms are not necessarily a common occurrence in Illinois. We've gone through these periods of time in the 30s, the 50s, parts of the 80s, and then really the last 3 or 4 years where they have been relatively frequent in Illinois, where we've gotten a couple of noteworthy dust storms each year. However, over that anthology of dust storms in Illinois, virtually all of them occur in either April or May. So if we're going to have a dust storm problem, it's going to be now, right? At the tail end of April, the beginning of May. The question may come up is why? Well, we have the right conditions. We have the wind. It's very windy this time of the year. We can get enough dryness, and we also have worked soils. Now, when we talk about wildfires, it was the dryness, the vegetation, dead vegetation, that sort of thing that can make for that spark of wildfires. However, the reason we don't have very many dust storms in the fall is because we have crops in the field still that are, even when they're dead, and even when they're picked, if that corn stover, that's the very little part of the corn that remains standing, or the soybean stubble is still in the field, it oftentimes will provide enough cover to significantly reduce the risk of windborne erosion. So even just a little bit of vegetation cover, even if the vegetation is dead, can be a buffer against dust storms, which is why almost all the dust storms we see is when we have bare soils and those strong winds, which is April and May.
1: So, Trent, you mentioned that one of the most hazardous parts of these dust storms is zero visibility while driving. If you're, you know, on the highway and you get that urgent warning on your phone from the National Weather Service that there's a dust storm coming, what should you do?
0: Well, just being aware of your situation. So if you get the warning that there's a dust storm warning and you are on a main thoroughfare like an interstate, it's best to try to get to an exit as safely and quickly as possible. So if you're not seeing immediate near zero visibility, but there is a dust storm warning in your area that is covering your area, try to get to the nearest exit and pull off to a gas station, any kind of parking lot, anywhere where you can stay stationary and safe until the dust storm passes or the warning passes. If you are caught in the area of near zero visibility, what you should do is as quickly but safely as possible, get to the side of the road, turn your lights off, and remain there and until the zero visibility passes. Now, this is something that's very different in a situation of like heavy rain or other kinds of things where people put on their four ways. What we saw in 2023 and other notable dust storms was that when people were put on their four-way, their lights, or on their brakes, because the visibility is near zero, folks would look for those taillights as a means of saying, okay, the traffic is still moving. And then in reality, the traffic was stationary and people would come up too quickly and we'd have accidents.
2: Police in downstate Illinois say 6 deaths are now confirmed from a massive highway pileup caused by a blinding dust storm.
3: Yeah, this happened on I-55 in Montgomery County around 11 this morning. Both sides of that 30-mile stretch south of Springfield are expected to remain closed at least until early tomorrow. Dozens of people are hospitalized with injuries ranging from minor to life-threatening.
0: What people should not do, just keep going. right? That's not an answer. Slam on their brakes and stop in the middle of the road. That's asking for trouble. That's what I call the Texas solution, because what Texans will do, and I have very, very many personal accounts with this, what Texans will do is come up to an icy bridge during the winter, 80, 90 mile an hour, hit the ice, and then slam on their brakes. I use any opportunity to take a jab at Texans, but anyway.
1: Fair.
0: So yeah. So don't slam on your brakes in the middle of the road. That's asking for trouble. But you know, slowly or quickly, but safely getting to the side of the road, turning those lights off, and then remaining there. That's what's really important. Do not get out of your car. Don't get out of your car. That's a very, very bad idea.
1: And about how long, so say Central Illinois sometime this spring, how long would you need to wait that out? Is that like a 10-15 minute type of thing, or would you be there for a while?
0: Usually 10-15 minutes before the near visibility will stop. Depending on how bad the traffic backup is, it may take an hour or so to get out of there. But oftentimes these dust storms are not super long-lived experiences. Now, again, the 2023 dust storm was very different. It was not really caused by the outflow boundary of a thunderstorm, which is pretty narrow, relatively narrow. It was just more this area of very strong sustained winds. So it lasted for hours, but that was an extreme situation. In most cases, like earlier this week, it was a pretty narrow band of dust, and it passed in a matter of minutes.
1: Mm-hmm. If you're just joining us, this is Weather Realness, the podcast about weather and climate from Illinois Public Media and the University of Illinois Urbana-Champaign. I'm Maddie Stover, doctoral student in physics here at the University of Illinois Urbana-Champaign. We're talking about the recent dust storm that hit Central Illinois earlier this week with Trent Ford, Illinois State climatologist with the Prairie Research Institute. You also mentioned some of these upper respiratory impacts. What are good precautions for people who might be at higher risk to take during that time of that dust storm?
0: Yeah, just the same thing when we talk about air quality with wildfires and air quality in general. You know, the dust that's in the air is particulate matter. It's solids that come off of the topsoil. Here in Central Illinois, that topsoil can contain other types of chemicals or heavy metals that can be problematic. So what you're going to want to do is stay inside when we have that risk of blowing dust or dust storm warning. If you have any indoor air filtration or air quality things, just turning those on. If you're outside or you have to be outside, think about wearing an N95 mask, those kind of things that we're all very used to these times of the year. So just understanding that dust is a air quality problem, the same way that if you were to get a warning about particulate matter or, you know, nitrogen dioxide or anything else, ozone in the atmosphere, that can be problematic. And so just taking those precautions is really important.
1: And so these dust storms, do they have any impacts on like agriculture or waterways? So like, is losing this topsoil an issue for farmers?
0: It is. It's sort of, so first of all, I mean, whenever I see the dust, I think to myself, well, there goes somebody's topsoil. The glaciers, glaciation brought us this wonderful organic material and deep layers of black soil that is really the lifeblood of Illinois agriculture. And we don't have more glaciers, more. Another glaciation is many, many, many years away. So we got to rely on what we got. And when we lose that through water or windborne erosion, it takes a toll. The issue really is that, it takes a toll on agricultural profitability, on yields, on infiltration rates, which means that it's harder to deal with water extremes when we don't have that nice topsoil. The issue really is, though, is that it's harder to quantify the agricultural loss from a farm due to windborne or waterborne soil erosion than it is when we take a direct hit on, let's say, crop yields. Now, if you have a really bad year from a crop yield, most of it may be due to a drought or heat wave or flooding or something that happened that was more of a kind of a contained event. But likely with these kind of erosion events, there's a small part every single year kind of taken off the top. Sort of like when we get the evaporation off of a nice barrel of bourbon, right? You lose a little bit of bourbon every single time. It's the angel's share. We're losing a little bit of profitability from our farms because of this wind and waterborne erosion. So there's a need to reduce windborne erosion of soil and our topsoil in Illinois from a safety standpoint, but also from an agronomic standpoint.
1: You talked about the need for some solutions to this, you know, water and wind topsoil erosion. What are some effective large-scale solutions for farmers to help reduce this type of erosion?
0: Yeah, for windborne erosions and the kind of situations that bring on dust storms, it's really field cover. That can be cover crops. That's fine. Even terminated cover crops, so the cover crops that are killed this time of the year to make way for the cash crop, is providing enough cover. I mentioned that leaving corn stover in the field or soybean stubble in the field is oftentimes sufficient to reduce windborne erosion. So things like no-till practices, and there's a big difference between no-till and cover crops. Cover crops, you have to add something. It's right. You have to pay for the seed. You have to pay for the termination. You have to manage it and make sure that the biomass doesn't get out of control. There's a lot of decisions in place. No-till is the absence of something. So it's a little bit easier of an uptake for farmers who are a little bit concerned about changing those management practices. That being said, it's really the field cover that matters the most. We can instill things like windbreaks, hedgerows, you know, tree breaks. Those things have benefits for reducing like strong wind damage on crops during the growing season, as well as reducing windborne erosion. But in the absence of those kinds of edge of field practices, it's really infield cover that matters the most.
1: If you're just tuning in, you're listening to Weather Realness, the weekly podcast about weather and climate. Today, we are talking about dust storms with Trent Ford, Illinois State Climatologist with the Prairie Research Institute. So you talked about no-till. Does no-till also, is that also used for carbon sequestration?
0: It can be. So no-till practices, so the idea that carbon can be sequestered and carbon dioxide can be sequestered in the soil is something that has been proven. However, the effectiveness of no-till practices for carbon sequestration is quite variable. So that is something that is not as easily said, okay, yes, absolutely, we're storing a ton of carbon in there. And what we see a lot of times is this issue of we go for 10, 12 years of no-till practices, and then land management changes regimes or ownership or, you know, leaser or whatever, and we go back to a more traditional type of tillage practice, and it's a question of how much of those legacy storage of carbon is actually lost from just one tillage. So that's a lot more uncertain. What we do know, what we've seen time and time again with study after study after study, is that these no-till practices and maintaining that field cover does significantly reduce windborne erosion.
1: So kind of looking to the future under climate change, according to the National Centers of Environmental Information, dust storms have become increasingly common in the U.S., What is causing dust storms to develop more frequently?
0: I'm going to try to decide how much to get on my on my soapbox here. I'm going to try not to do so much. I know. I gotta send you out with a bang here. So So climate change is really complicated. Most of the problems with climate change happen locally, but a lot of the work that's done in climate change has a larger scope than that, national scale, international scale. What this can lead to is a application of a large narrative, like a national scale narrative, into a specific location. In this case, the fact that dust storms are increasing nationally applied to Illinois. It's true that when we aggregate across the entire United States, dust storms are happening more frequently in recent years, and that may be attributable to climate change. However, the vast majority of that increasing trend is out west, where we're seeing the aridity, where we're seeing increased temperatures and decreased rainfall. We are not seeing the same kind of trends here in Illinois. The fact that we've had an uptick in dust storms over the last few years is not evidence of some kind of climate change trend. We know that climate change works in these long terms. So what we'd have to see is many years of year after year changes in dust storms. And then, even if we see that, we have to have enough evidence to attribute that to a change in climate and not sort of land management practices. So, for example, if we break this down into its different components, what are the things that make for dust storms? It's strong winds and it's dry soils. Right, that's the climate forcing. Are we getting windier in Illinois? Well, everybody and their dog thinks that, myself included, but none of the data supports that. Study after study shows inconclusive results. We haven't changed our wind speeds much, so we're not getting windier. It's still windy, right? It's still windy every April and May, but we're not getting windier. Is our soil getting drier? Not from tilling and not from land management, from the climate. Is our soil getting drier in April and May? Absolutely not. April and May, we're seeing increased precipitation. Everybody and their dog puts in tiles in their fields now because of increased precipitation and soil inundation in April and May. It's a counter against increased moisture in the soil. So it's not a climate-driven signal here that we're seeing. We can't even say if this last few years of dust storm activity is part of a long-term trend in Illinois versus a short-term aberration. Now, I'm not trying to downplay the problem of dust storms in Illinois, because we saw 8 people die just 3 years ago, right? There was a report of a school bus driver just earlier this week who had to wipe off the dust off the front of the windshield of the bus.
4: I've driven through blizzards and tornadoes and you name it. I've never seen anything like it.
5: Jennifer Garrett says she was in Farmer City when it began to look cloudy. Then she stopped by the village of Mansfield and headed towards Illinois Route 136.
4: We got about halfway down it and you couldn't see anything.
5: The dust storm began to cover every part of the bus inside and out.
4: I had a full bus. Dirt was coming in all the windows. It was my eyeballs. It was everywhere.
5: She says she turned on the flashing lights and took her foot off the gas, letting the bus idle on the road.
4: You couldn't see somebody in front of you if they were stopped, which was why I just idled, because there's nowhere to pull over. And you can't just stop in the road with 70 kids on a bus.
0: That's dangerous. We're playing with fire here. So we do need to understand what is causing dust storms in Illinois and if we do see an uptick. But so far, there is little to no evidence that this national idea of dust storms becoming more frequent is actually happening in Illinois.
1: Yeah, there's a couple of good points that you talked about there. Like, a national overall statistical trend doesn't necessarily mean that something's changing here locally. And these are climate systems are very hard to disentangle from human systems.
0: Yeah.
1: Yeah.
0: Yep.
1: So just if you see, you know, a local uptick in the next couple of years doesn't mean that everything is, you know, everything's going to dust with climate change.
0: Right. And actually be really counterintuitive to, we don't want to be climate denialists, that's for sure. But we also, if we attribute everything to climate change, we could and will likely miss important factors that may be the actually primary cause of a trend.
1: Mm-hmm.
0: So by saying this is the climate, we're really disregarding the demonstrated evidence-based role of land management practices.
1: Yeah, and we talked about this with wildfire as well. Like, yes, aridity in the West and, you know, is increasing wildfire in the West, but also this demographic change of people moving closer and closer to that mm-hmm. wildfire interface mm-hmm. and their sparks and kind of their interactions. So it's really like the human and the climate factors coming together.
0: Exactly. Yep.
1: All right. That's all we've got time for today. Thank you so much for joining us, Trent.
0: Yeah. Thanks, Maddie.
1: We've been talking with Trent Ford, Illinois State Climatologist with the Prairie Research Institute. So sadly, this is my last episode with Weather Realness. I'll be graduating soon, and I'm starting a postdoc at Duke in Science Communication in August. So it's time to start wrapping up my thesis and transitioning into a new role. But it's been a wonderful experience. I've learned a ton, and I look back very fondly on my time with the team. But Steve, Trent, Andrew, and Jeff aren't going anywhere, so there'll still be some great hosting and guests to look forward to here on Weather Realness. I wish you guys the best of luck, and I will be tuning in from North Carolina. This has been this week's Weather Realness. If you have a weather or climate question you want us to tackle, leave us a voicemail at 217-333-2141 or email weatherrealness@illinois.edu. This is Maddie Stover signing off. We'll talk with you again next week. Weather Realness is produced by
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15: I'm Ann Powers, and this is our Mother's Day show. On the show, a mother and son play together, Madison Ward and the Mama Bear.

0: Kate Coleman on the drum. Thank you so much. Thank you, Tanya.
1: You know, can't you just feel it, Anna, the way she is just wrapping her arms around us with that
2: Absolutely.
1: Song?
2: Absolutely. I feel like her daughter, too.
1: I know. Well, and it's interesting because Allison actually played legendary, iconic daughter Persephone in Hadestown on Broadway for a long time. But it's that ability to move between mother and daughter energy that's so brilliant about her.
2: That was Allison Russell at the Tiny Desk. We just heard You're Not Alone. Before that, Kashiba.
1: Bob Boylan produced this Tiny Desk. Josh Rogerson was the audio engineer.
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1: It's better than a Mother's Day brunch. Okay, I gotta say, I actually hate brunch, but it's better than any Mother's Day activity on it. Just a joy.
2: 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This episode was written by Lars Gottrich. Our senior producer is Walter Ray Watson. Neil Tivalt is our technical director. Kaylin Ellis composed our theme. Saraya Mohammed is our executive producer, and Sonali Mehta is the executive director of NPR Music. I'm Ana Maria Sayre. Thanks for listening to Tiny Desk Radio. Catch you next time. 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
4: I'm Scott Tong. 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
6: Welcome to Sports in America. I'm David Green. The WNBA officially kicks off this weekend with its first regular season game between the New York Liberty and the Connecticut Sun. And the Sun will be appearing on the court with a brand new weapon, Brittany Griner, a 10-time WNBA All-Star and 3-time Olympic gold medalist. You might consider it a miracle that we get to watch Griner play at all. That is because in 2022, she found herself behind bars in a Russian penal colony. She wasn't sure when or if she would make it home to her family or to basketball ever again. In this episode of Sports in America, Brittany Griner tells her harrowing story, how she became a Russian prisoner, what she had to do to survive, and what it's been like for her to come home.

0: Live from NPR News in Washington, I'm Dan Ronan. After 2 months of fighting between the United States and Israel against Iran, Israel's Prime Minister Benjamin Netanyahu says the war is not over. Netanyahu was interviewed Sunday by CBS News and correspondent Major Garrett, who asked him what has been accomplished by the fighting.
1: I think it accomplished a great deal, but it's not over because there's still nuclear material, enriched uranium that has to be taken out of Iran. There is still enrichment sites that have to be dismantled. There are still proxies that Iran supports. There are ballistic missiles that they still want to produce. Now, we've degraded a lot of it, but all of that is still there, and there's work to be done.
0: Netanyahu added that he would not give a precise timetable how long it would take to remove the enriched uranium, but he said it is a terribly important decision. Iran Sunday sent to Pakistan the mediators its latest response to President Trump's peace proposal to end the fighting. A short time later, President Trump called Iran's response totally unacceptable. Iran state media said Tehran was rejecting the proposal because it amounted to surrender. 17 U.S. cruise passengers are returning stateside after weeks aboard a ship at the center of a hantavirus outbreak. So far, there are 8 related cases and 3 deaths. NPR's Ping Wong reports they will be going to Nebraska.
2: The U.S. passengers are taking a flight chartered by the U.S. government to an Air Force base in Nebraska. They're headed for the National Quarantine Unit at the University of Nebraska Medical Center. Dr. Ali Khan is dean of its College of Public Health.
3: For the passengers getting off the ship, I'd say welcome to Nebraska. You are coming to the premier facility in the United States, not the world, to take care of you.
2: Health officials say this strain of hantavirus can be deadly, but isn't very contagious. You'd have to spend a lot of time in close contact with someone with symptoms to catch it from another person. According to Nebraska Medicine, none of the returning passengers show any symptoms, but they'll be monitored in case they develop them over the coming weeks.
0: 15 police officers have been killed in Pakistan after a suicide bomber, NPR's Dia Haddad reports.
4: Among the militant attacks that have struck Pakistan, this one in the border town of Fatahkhel stood out. The regional police spokesperson, Amir Khan, told NPR that militants not only brought down the police station by ramming a rigged vehicle into the building, they opened fire with assault rifles afterwards. Khan says they also placed explosive devices on the approach roads to prevent others from rescuing the men. A militant group called Ittihad al-Mujahideen Pakistan claimed responsibility. Local hospital official Norman Khan told NPR that the blast was so extensive that it took 16 hours to rescue the wounded and evacuate the dead. Dia Hadid, NPR News.
0: And you're listening to NPR News. As artificial intelligence expands quickly, officials are working to regulate it. Florida Governor Ron DeSantis signed a bill requiring data centers to shoulder the cost of electricity use. Catherine Welsh reports.
5: The new law bans data centers from shifting the cost of electricity to the public and instead pay their own costs. It also allows local water management districts to deny permits to large-scale data centers if the water needs are harmful to the local area or already prohibited by local zoning and planning regulations, and it keeps land regulations in the hands of local governments. The new law is part of DeSantis's push to regulate AI in Florida. The law does allow local governments and tech companies to enter into confidential agreements that keep proposals from the public for 12 months. For NPR News, I'm Catherine Welch in Orlando.
0: The National Transportation Safety Board says it continues to gather information about Friday night's deadly incident at Denver International Airport. A man got on the runway and was struck by a Frontier Airlines jet that was taking off. AAA said Sunday the nationwide average price for gasoline dropped slightly. It is now $4.52 a gallon. That's still 8 cents higher than a week ago. Gas Buddy puts the average at $4.47. Meanwhile, Energy Secretary Chris Wright says the Trump administration is open to possibly suspending the 18.3 federal gas tax as a way to lower costs. This is NPR News from Washington.
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7: Welcome to Sports in America, everybody. I'm David Green, and I am here with our producer, Michaela Winberg. And Michaela, I think we should say this is normally the part of the show where we might have a conversation with a sports journalist, maybe setting up the WNBA season, which is getting started. But I think we just decided, you know, there'll be a lot of time to talk about the basketball in the season. The interview that we have on the show this week was, it just felt too important to take time away from, and it's worth getting right into. It's with Brittany Griner.
8: Yes. Yeah, I absolutely agree. Working on this episode and listening to your conversation with her, it just felt like it deserved the full hour this time. She's got an incredible story from her athletic background, of course, and then what happened to her a few years ago when she ended up in the prison system in Russia. And I was just curious how that landed for you specifically, because I know you did some reporting in Russia, right?
7: Yeah. Yeah. No, I moved my life there with my wife.
8: My gosh.
7: This was pre-Morning Edition hosting days. I was the bureau chief for NPR in Moscow. I think hearing about Brittany Griner's detention after going through Sheremetyevo Airport and them finding something in her bag that was illegal, it hit home for me, because I don't want to say that being a journalist in Russia is always dangerous. I mean, Russian journalists actually are the ones who are truly at risk, but being mm-hmm. an expat journalist, we felt this sense of safety, but we were often, I would say, followed by Russian security agents. And, you know, I flew through Sheremetyevo Airport, the airport where Brittany was detained, a ton of times. And, you know, when I would get extra questions, I would immediately freeze up and just feel like, you know, what could happen? I could lose my freedom at any moment, because that's the kind of society that we live in. And I don't know, her story is just extraordinary. You know, I know she's getting started with the Connecticut Sun, a new WNBA team this year, which is awesome. But she's always going to live with those painful memories of what happened to her in Russia. But I guess I wonder, I mean, you, as you said, listened through this interview, and I know you're a sports fan and a journalist like I am. I mean, how does her story land with you?
8: Well, my dad was a huge women's basketball fan, and so I just knew her as this huge star. And I don't know, I feel like sometimes we can think that people like that are unstoppable or unbeatable because they are on the court. And it's just really crazy to, in making this episode, to see how different the justice system is. I think we see a lot of problems with the justice system in the United States, but in Russia, it's a completely different conversation. And to see how somebody, even who's an American citizen, can get wrapped up in that, it's so scary, really, and so jarring to see how it affected her and her whole family.
7: Yeah. Well, let's hear her story. I think we should start in February 2022.
9: You know that feeling like when, like, you get scared and, like, it feels like everything just drops out of your stomach and your chest and everything, like that feeling.
7: She was making her way through that security checkpoint at Sheremetyevo International Airport. She was actually on her way to play basketball for a team in Russia. This is a journey that, you know, she said she had made many times before. This was her seventh season playing basketball overseas with the team. But this time was going to be different in so many ways. An airport security agent stopped her, directed her to search through her own bag. And that was something she had never been asked to do before, so she knew something was up. She felt around the bottom of her duffel bag, and she pulled out sweatpants and toiletries, and she was showing it all to the agent.
9: I'm literally grabbing things like, you didn't check this, look at this.
7: So in a side pocket, she's feeling around, and she finds something that she actually didn't remember packing. It's a vape cartridge, and it contained less than 1 gram of THC oil.
9: As soon as I saw it, I was just like, oh my God.
7: Brittany's heart just sank. She realized she must have forgotten to take it out of her bag before she had packed for this trip to Russia.
9: Because when the guy grabs it and looks at it, immediately starts calling over, like, all these people, like, the look he has. I'm just like, oh, this is like, you found the pot of gold right now.
7: That's because while THC was medically prescribed to her in the United States, it was illegal in any quantity in Russia.
9: So I'm I'm panicking. I start texting my wife, like, hey, wake up. Normally, she's asleep right now, because normally, like, I don't call till, you know, I get to the other side. I'm trying to wake her up, text my agent, call her, and I'm just like, hey, they found these cartridges in my bag. Help. Oh, I mean, at that point, I'm like, I'm done. Like, it's over. Like, there's no way that this isn't going to be a big deal.
7: So it's been 4 years since this incident, which led to charges of possession and smuggling of illegal drugs, a trial under the Russian criminal code, and also a harsh sentence at one of Russia's most notorious prisons.
9: It's hard for me, honestly, talking on this, just because of the threats. Like, people don't understand. Like, people make mistakes, and it's like, people can't even open up their hearts to understand something.
7: So a lot has changed in her life since then. She came home. She wrote a book about her experiences. She and her wife, Sherelle, became parents. And Brittany Griner left her original WNBA team, the Phoenix Mercury, to play in Atlanta and now Connecticut. But she said the experience of being locked up in Russia, unsure when, if ever, she might make it home, that stays with her.
9: It's a different normal. Everything's different. How we move, how we do things are all different now.
7: That's what we're hearing about today. Brittany Griner telling her story from joining the WNBA as a first-round draft pick to being locked away in that Russian penal colony and then finally coming home. So first, let's start at the beginning of Brittany Griner's story. From a young age, Brittany Griner, well, actually she told me she likes to go by BG, so we'll go with that. She could feel that she was different from other kids.
10: I would love if we could kind of start from the beginning a little bit. I'd love to hear a little bit about growing up in Houston and about your family and some of your earliest memories.
9: Yeah. So born and raised Houston, Texas, me and my dad, my mom, my sister, two sisters, one brother, but grew up pretty traditional household, I would say, you know, or old school as some people would call it now, I guess. Pops went to work. He was a cop, law enforcement. He was in Vietnam before that, 68, 69, Marines, got out, went into law enforcement his whole life. Mom had the hardest job taking care of me and my siblings at home, especially me, because I put her through the ringer. I was all over the place.
10: In what way?
9: I don't know if you ever watched like Wild Thornberries, but I was kind of like Donnie. Like I was just all over the place, like on top of the house, like climbing trees, falling out of trees, digging up holes all in the backyard. Yeah, my mom was chasing me everywhere. I was like, hey, come watch this. I'm gonna try to ride my bike out the back of dad's pickup truck, you know?
7: Like, like off the bed of the truck, like onto the pavement?
9: Literally. So I put her through a lot. But, yeah, growing up, I was a little different, too. Went through some bullying early age. Probably wasn't the best. It definitely shaped my childhood a little bit with just dealing with that, just feeling awkward a little bit, feeling out of place, looking different.
10: What was the awkward feeling and how bad was the bullying that you faced?
9: So I vividly remember girls coming up to me, touching my chest and saying like, look, see, she isn't a girl. She doesn't have a chest. And I'm just kind of like sitting there like, okay, I don't know what to do. I don't know what to do with that. But feeling weird, feeling cast out definitely kind of made me feel like I was isolated a little bit. Always was taller, always was bigger than everybody. Voice a little bit deeper. So wasn't girly. I was your tomboy, like I said, climbing trees, digging holes with the dogs, all that type of stuff. So I just felt alone. Like I would journal a lot and write. I would destroy it because I didn't want somebody to read it. And then like I have to talk about that with my fam. So I just kind of like took everything in like on my own. Like I just kind of like put it all in my head.
10: I wonder what role basketball played for you, you know, just listening to you talk about, you know, kind of just being bullied and feeling awkward and feeling physically different and feeling really taller than everyone else. What did the sport mean to you when you were young?
9: It meant everything because I feel like that's when my life changed. Once I started playing basketball, like the being being different in the way that I was different was celebrated. I'm tall, I'm bigger than everybody. Like the way like I played with my aggression that I played with, like that was all celebrated on the court, you know, and it helped me a lot. So basketball played a big role. I went from feeling like I was nobody, kind of like, you know, isolated, to now I'm like that cool kid, which was nice. Like, I'm not going to lie, like, especially as a young kid, like that was, it was a nice feeling to feel that. And basketball gave me that. So I leaned into basketball more. And just all around, like at every stage, like basketball has helped me in my life.
10: There's a shocking story, especially given what you've been through since then. I think there was a day where you got in trouble at school, and your dad was so angry, he made a homemade prison in your bedroom, like took out all the furniture, put you on strict meal plans.
9: Everything, picked out my clothes. Like, I'll never forget. Like, oh my God. My dad was like, you know, this is what happens. You know, like, you want to act like, he was really hardcore. So he was like, you want to act like a prisoner and not follow the rules? You know, I'm gonna teach you. And I'm like, okay, I guess I learned, because that was hard. Like, what? Literally stripped everything out of my room, everything, toys, clothes. He gave me what I needed to wear to school. I came home, I went in there, like I had to ask permission to go to the bathroom. Like, it was very like strict. It was very much a cop response to a kid just talking in class and just kind of being a class clown with the friends and stuff.
10: Did he empathize with some of the hardship that you were facing and the bullying?
9: My dad didn't know about any of it, honestly, until I wrote my first book. Honestly, they never knew anything. Like, I didn't tell them.
10: Years later.
9: Like I'm an adult at this point when they found out about, like, everything I was dealing with. Like, me struggling with my sexuality, like, the self-harm that I kind of did to myself. Like, the suicidal thoughts that I had.
10: I mean, I can't even imagine how the memory of the homemade prison in your bedroom sort of lands in your mind now after everything you went through.
9: I will say this. My dad got me ready for life. He didn't know what was going to happen in my life. Like, him sharing stories. Because, I mean, he started off working at the prison in Texas, riding a horse. He would tell me the stories. Like, I was the kid that he would tell everything to. Like, there was no sugarcoating, which I appreciate. Like, he got me ready for life. And he would tell me stories about the inmates and, you know, how they had to, you know, you get respect by giving it, and trust is, you know, given by, you know, showing that you can be trusted. These are little things that I didn't know, you know, one day I would need to remember, or I'm glad he spoke these things into me. So I just knew how to conduct myself, which I think inevitably helped me in the long run with different things along the way, not just, you know, the prison in Russia, but just along through life. His harsh, hard lessons definitely helped me.
10: That tough love from her dad really helped BG when it came to basketball. She became a force on the court really early in her career. She played for Baylor University and led the team to an undefeated 40-0 NCAA championship season in 2012. She racked up numerous Player of the Year awards, and she set the all-time NCAA record for blocked shots. She was on fire when she entered the WNBA draft in 2013.
11: With the first pick in the 2013 WNBA draft, the Phoenix Mercury select Brittany Griner from Baylor University.
10: What did it mean to be drafted in the first round by Phoenix? Take me back to that moment if you can.
9: Ooh, that was a dope moment. Me and my dad, my godfather, we were all there. I remember my dad being kind of choked up. He was a man that didn't show a lot of emotion. So when I got drafted, I remember his eyes getting all watery and him being all choked up, which was a really special moment for me and him. It's funny, I just watched a video. Me and my wife was just watching old stuff, and I saw the video and I didn't remember one of the interviews that I did. Like, I literally couldn't say anything. I was just so choked up. I was trying to speak all soft and everything. I was just like, oh my God, I was such a little baby deer in headlights.
12: Well, Brittany, people have thought for a long time that you would be the number one pick, but what was it like to finally hear your name called here tonight?
13: lost for words. It was like when I met Tony Hawk just a minute ago. I couldn't say anything.
9: That's literally what I felt like that whole job. It was unreal. Like, I never thought my life would be that. Like, be drafted number one. And for Phoenix to take me number one, I had never been to Phoenix, never been to Arizona. So I was pretty stoked to go out there and see something different besides Texas. Because that's all I really had been around, you know, just Texas, Louisiana, down in the South. So it was nice to kind of get out. But it was icing on the cake. Something that I was able to achieve. You know, I guess I always kind of doubted myself growing up, just probably because of the bullying and not fitting in and feeling like maybe this might be, you know, this is going to be taken away or this might not really be real. But that made it so real to me.
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7: Welcome back to Sports in America, and here's more from our conversation with Brittany Griner. Being a college hoops star earned BG a spot on the Mercury, and yet there were still inequities. Back when she was first drafted, there was a massive gender pay gap in basketball. This has at least partially been addressed. In fact, just this year, the WNBA reached a new collective bargaining agreement that will pay athletes a lot more. But in 2013, while the minimum salary in the NBA was $500,000, the WNBA maintained a maximum salary of just $107,000 per year. Yeah, those numbers are right. So in order to bridge the big pay gap, BG embraced other playing opportunities overseas, where they treated her and paid her like an actual star.
10: So you like many other players, had to split your time between playing for the WNBA and then playing in another professional league abroad. That's what took you to Russia and playing for a team in the city of Yekaterinburg. I just wondered, talk to us about why that was the reality, that you had to find that extra work on the off season.
9: Yeah, I mean, the pay gap between us and the guys is pretty astonishing. But to make up that gap, you know, I was able to go overseas. My first 2 years, I actually went to China. My first 2 years, I went to Hangzhou and then Beijing my second year. And then I got the opportunity to go to ECAT and play for UMMC, which was like literally the top team at the time. Flying private jets, staying in the best hotels. They literally treated you know, what you were worth. And we were a professional athlete and we got treated like a professional athlete. There was no woman professional athlete. Like, it was just, you're a professional athlete, so that's how we're going to treat you. And it was just nice to be able to have that, to be able to, you know, make funds, to be able to help my family, be able to put up funds for my family for future planning, because I knew we were going to have kids one day. So it was able to help us with that. And then just playing at the top level. It was amazing. So we just kept going back and That's what we have to do, which ends up making us play year round. I would get done with the W. You know, if you were lucky enough to make it to, you know, the championship, to the finals, you basically play all the way up until your overseas team is already playing. Like, they've went through training camp, they're already playing. Uh-huh. So when you get done in your contract, you had like, you know, around 14 days to get over there. Some people, as soon as you got done, you had to go. So you're right back into another season that goes all the way into our training camp for the WNBA.
10: There's no off season for you.
9: No off season. Don't let it be Olympic year and, you know, you have that honor to be able to go represent your country, because you're literally not getting a day off at that point. Like, you're playing the whole year.
10: BG was getting used to the grind. She joined the WNBA in 2013, and in addition to competing in two Olympics and winning gold, by the way, she started filling her off seasons with international basketball. Come 2022, she was in her seventh year playing in Russia, and she was exhausted. So the morning you're getting ready to go back to fly to Russia, to fly to Moscow, and then on to Yekaterinburg, take me through that morning, because it sounds like you were having some weird feelings already about this return to Russia.
9: Yeah, that morning was pretty tough. It was just so many signs. It's like the universe was like saying, you know, listen to your mind, don't go back. I just talked with
10: my
9: wife.
10: It's crazy the universe does that, but it's like, I don't understand it, but I think we can all agree, like, there's just...
9: It's crazy. One thing I said from this experience, like, if I ever have a feeling or I feel like the universe is telling me something, I'm going to always listen. I don't care what the consequences are, I'm going to listen. But that morning, I lost my keys. Couldn't find my keys. I'm always the person that's early. Like, if I got to be somewhere by 7, I'm probably going to be already getting there around like 5:45, close to 6. That way I have so much time in case traffic or whatever. So running late, lost my keys, couldn't find my keys, couldn't find my phone. Finally find everything. You know, we're throwing my stuff in my bags, because I waited till the last minute to pack as well. Normally, my wife packs for me, but it was also Valentine's Day. So I was like, I got this. Mm-hmm. My version of I got this was not
10: maybe
9: her.
10: You don't really have it, but you're going to tell her that you got this.
9: No. Oh, babe, I got it. Throws everything in. Look, everything's good. I got it. So I'm doing that. We rush to the airport. She drops me off. I leave. I see that I have the keys to my car. So if she cuts the car off, she's going to be stuck.
10: Oh, no.
9: So I call her real quick. I'm like, hey, do not turn the car off. Turn around, come back. I can't make it back out to her, because if I go back out, I'm not making it back through TSA. It already took me forever to get through. So I find a worker, and I hate doing this, but I pulled the, like, do you know who I am? I felt so bad saying
10: it's
9: it.
10: Like, once in a while you have to do that. Like, when it really...
9: I felt so bad because I hate that. Like, it cringes me, but I'm just like, do you know who I am? And he's like, yeah, of course. I'm just like, I really need you to take these keys to my wife. I'll give you all the money in my wallet right now. I probably had like $200-some in my wallet. I literally just gave him all the money. I was just like, please take these keys to my wife. So he does that. I run to the gate, get on the gate to get out. Like, it, so much is happening. This is also around the time where you have to have the COVID test within a certain amount of time to fly out.
10: Right. Remember those days?
9: I was off by 2 minutes. Literally.
10: Are you kidding me? And they stopped you?
9: And yes. Like, I had to go take another test. I ended up having to switch my flight. Like, it was just so much I had to do. Like, I was at the Aeroflot, which is the airline going over to Russia. Like, I'm trying to talk with them. Just like, it's 2 minutes. Like, the 2 minutes went by because I was in this line with y'all. Like, that it was just absolutely not. No working, no nothing. So it was just so many little things that was going on. On top of, I didn't want to go back already anyway, because I wanted to be done. Like, I was tired of leaving my family. But as my dad would say, you finish what you start. You don't give up. And I couldn't give up on my team. We were at the most crucial part of our season. Like, we were in playoffs. We were going to win Russian League. We were going to win Euro League again. So it was just so much going on. And made a mistake.
10: So the mistake, you landed

0: smiling at you. No one's
1: nothing. Well, this day, every worker was working. I had never seen it like this before. Like, literally, I'm not trying to throw shade, but I've never seen them care this much in their life, like, ever. So I get to the part where it's like the two scanners and you can walk through. Like, some people are just walking through. Most people are walking through. Most Russians are just walking through. Mm-hmm. And they're pulling the Europeans, they're pulling the American, people that look American. And, you know, I get told, hey, nope, come on, go through. I'm like, okay, you see on the video, I walk up, throw my stuff up there, walk through. They tell me, hey, you know, we got to point at the bag, got to check it, put it up there, zip open everything. Like, I'm helping them go through it, which is already weird because TSA in the States, you know.
0: Yeah, they yell at you. They make you keep your hands off.
1: What? You can't like, touch anything. Like, what are you doing? Like, my hand, I'm literally grabbing things like, you didn't check this. Look at this. And side of the bag, cartridge. And I was just like, as soon as I saw it, I was just like, oh my God.
0: And to be clear, these were cartridges that had cannabis that was medically approved, that you had a doctor actually prescribed to you legally at home.
1: Yes.
0: For the pain that you would go through playing nonstop basketball.
1: Yes. Medical grade marijuana, yes.
0: But illegal in Russia.
1: Illegal in Russia and not full. These were empty cartridges. Like, it was very little amount in it that they scraped out of there.
0: Oh, they were empty. They just had the remnants of what
1: you
0: had.
1: Yes, they were not full cartridges. Like, they were not.
0: That's incredible. You still thought this was going to be really, really bad.
1: Yeah, I knew I just felt like this was going to be so bad.
2: Like BG predicted, her situation got bad really fast. First, she was brought to a detention center where she spent almost all of her time alone.
0: It sounds like your first, the first detention center was, I mean, it sounds to me like it was almost like solitary confinement.
1: It definitely was. So the detention center that I got took to finally, I mean, after they transported me to some random building on the side of the airport and had military guards guarding me, and the long day, the next day, driving me all around the city to all these different hospitals and all these different places to, I guess, book me in. Once I got to the detention center that I was at, they put me in a cell by myself it was over a week. You aren't supposed to be in there over a week either. Like, I found out from the girls much later on, but they left me in there over a week. I had nothing, literally nothing. My lawyer had to find me. That was his last words. He would find where they take me. He didn't know, which was so unsettling, knowing that I'm in a foreign country. I'm being detained. My lawyer doesn't know where I am. My family doesn't know where I am. Only the people that I don't even speak their language, they know where I'm going, but I can't even ask. Can't even ask the girls or the ladies once I get there, hey, where am I? It's not that I can even talk to them. But I was in solitary, had a shirt, I had two extra shirts. So I took a shirt, ripped it up. I used that as to clean myself and toilet paper because I had literally, when I say I had nothing, I had nothing. I had the clothes on my back and two extra shirts. That's it.
0: I can't even imagine the loneliness. I mean, and also especially hearing you talk about kind of your childhood and a lot of feelings of loneliness, like no one is there for you. It sounds like this was just yet another version of that.
1: Yet another version of being alone, all by yourself, and even worse, because it's just like the filth, the dirt, the you don't fit. Like, I just don't even fit in there. Like, the bed, I don't fit. It's bugs and spiders crawling all over where your head's supposed to be laying down. It's blood on the sheets. It's stains on the sheets, but you don't even know what they are.
2: BG spent nearly 5 months locked up before her trial finally got started. A lot was on the line. Her charges, they carried a sentence of up to 10 years in a Russian penal colony, a remote prison that used inmates for forced labor. So the image of you the day of the verdict, I mean, it, it's
0: it's just

0: heartbreaking. I mean, they put a cage in the courtroom in Russia, and it looked like, because of your height, I mean, it was very awkward for you to even communicate.
1: Had the hunch now. Yeah. So I could hear, so I could see the judge, because at the top it was like kind of solid. So we asked if I could, at least on the day where I had to testify, like, and say my last, you know, little words or whatever, we asked if I could, like, come out, you know, still handcuffed, still all the guards in there, the dogs, everything's in there. But no, for security reasons, I couldn't do it. I guess I was too much of a risk. You know, she was saying it, they was reading it off so quick. And when she said the nine, I pretty much knew she said nine when she said it in Russian before the translator translated it for me.
0: It's like Davids, right?
1: Mm-hmm. David. Yep.
0: So you were listening for that? Like, you were...
1: Oh, yeah. I was listening for the numbers. Like, I don't know a lot, but I know numbers. So I was waiting on that. I honestly thought they were going to give me 10. Me and my cellmates, we had bets. I hear it, and I'm just like, wow, 9 years. The lady that washes our clothes in the detention center, who killed her second husband, only got 7, but okay.
0: Oh, my God.
1: Like, first husband, she got 6 years. Second husband, she got 7 years. I'm like, okay. I'm just like, well, now the real work begins, I guess, because I knew going into it, like, nothing, if anything was going to happen, a trade or anything, like, I had to be sentenced. I did know that.
0: On top of the staggeringly harsh sentence, BG found herself wrapped up in the strange dynamics of politics and also celebrity. Even the prosecutor, that's the person who was responsible for proving that BG was guilty of her crime, he asked BG for a photo with her after the trial was wrapping up. And he specifically asked her not to smile.
1: Twice the photos, because I smiled in the first one. They came back and got me in the back when they were taking me down when I was getting prosecuted, like my 9 years. Took me out to the back and was like, don't smile on this one. I smiled again.
0: The prosecutor wanted you to look miserable. Yes. Like, didn't want you to...
1: Yes. And when he asked me the photo, I was looking miserable. When they went to take the photo, I smiled. I said, what? No, I'm going to mess up the photo. I'm going to smile. I'm not going to sit here and give you what y'all thought you were going to get.
0: When the trial was finished, it was time for BG to move on to her next destination, a remote Russian penal colony known worldwide for its incredibly harsh conditions. And then you get transferred to IK2, which is one of the most notorious labor camps in Russia, right?
1: The transfer to IK2 was crazy. They come and get you in the middle of the night out your cell in the detention center, dogs barking, going crazy. They wake you up, snatch you out of there. Then you sit in a room for hours. Like, you're not even finna leave right then. They just come snatch you out of the cell and put you in a room. Guards come, they take you, put you on this small truck, get transported to the train station, get on the train. It's regular trains in the front. Like, there's regular free people right there. They back the truck up to the last car, and then you know, jump the gap, and then you get on the train, and then the women's cell is at the very end. And that's where you just start stacking in. And the train goes back, pick up people, goes forward, picks up people, goes back, picks up people. And we finally get to wherever we are at this point. I have no idea which direction we are now. Like, we went back and forward so many times. Raining, you got your bags. They got the guys in the front, chained us all together. They got the guns pointed right at you. And then they start yelling at us to start walking. And then we walk to where all these trucks, police trucks are. And then everybody gets in their trucks and then they start the road to the prison.
0: Well, I have so many questions to ask, but the story that you've talked about that stands out to me, I mean, your dreads were so famous as a player in the WNBA. Like, it was your brand, and there were, you know, young girls who, you know, just would follow you. And it was so cold in that prison camp that you had to lose them, to cut them off?
1: Had to cut them all off. So worst thing you could do is get sick there. Like, literally the worst thing to do. There's no quarantine of people being sick with TB and all that. Like, they'll just throw you all in there. So When they do the like the morning checks and the night checks, you have to stand outside. We all stand in lines, and then they come by with their little clipboard and literally check off each person. It's not, you would have thought it would have been a little bit more advanced, like being able to check us. No, it's old school. Paper, pen, clipboard, checking us off, double checking because the numbers aren't right. And we're just standing there. Snow is literally building up on my head and on my shoulders. You have to like knock it off. And my dreads would freeze after I washed them, like to try to keep them clean. I couldn't believe it. Literally like frozen, like stiff. So I was like, there's no way. So I had to ask the security guard, who we call Mother of Dragons, because she breathed fire. Like she was hardcore. So we had somebody ask her if I could cut my dreads. They said I could cut them a little bit because of the security reasons, because I took photos already, that if I cut them too much, they wouldn't be able to recognize me. So you can't tell the one American in all this whole prison, you can't tell the one Black American that's 6'8", if I have short hair, if I have long hair, okay. We cut it off anyway. I mean, what's she going to do? Glue it back on? So we just cut it off.
0: The most painful part of this for BG wasn't the frozen dreads. It wasn't the possibility of contracting TB or the physical feat of squeezing her body into that cell that was way too small for her frame. It was actually writing one specific letter to her wife across the globe. She was back home in Phoenix. Is it true that you told your wife that if she needed to move on, you know, to another relationship or something, if, you know, that you didn't expect her to stick around with you if you were going to be there for like a decade?
1: I did. This is in the letter. I was still at the detention center when I wrote this one. It was a hard letter to write. It's just like, and that's a long time. It's already a long time for somebody to do in the States where you can go and visit them, you know, occasionally and stuff like that. Like, could never visit me. We never see each other. I know her plans. I know what we plan. We plan to have a family. I know having a family is big for her, big for me as well. We come from big families. None of that was going to happen. Like, it just wasn't going to, 10 years, like, nine years, but who's to say I get out on time? The war was going on. Like, anything could happen. You know, that's a long time to make somebody wait. And just getting older and older, I'm just thinking about all this, like the time, like when I got out, will we even be able to have kids? Like with the age and everything, like it was just so much. And I just wanted her to just promise me one thing, just, you know, still be my friend, still write me, still, you know, stay in touch so I can have somebody. But yeah, that was a hard letter to write. I was tore up in the cell, like, pretty bad. But of course she wrote me back, like, of course not. Like, she wasn't doing that, so.
0: And what'd that mean to you?
1: Meant everything. Like, you know, like, I still, it's like I believed it, but then there was just the thoughts in the back of my head. It's just like, she probably just saying that so I don't, like, lose it. But, oh, there's my little man going.
0: Bash?
1: Yeah, that's Bash. It's getting time for nap time. Sorry about that.
0: No worries.
1: But you just see other women and you hear people, you know, getting the letter of, oh, their husband broke up with them, or, hey, their husband took the kids and left, or, you know, they had been together, he was doing it for this long, and now he's gone, or he's remarried, or he's cheating on her. And you see how devastating it is, and how it just breaks some prisoners, like, literally can break you. So I was trying to avoid some of that.
0: We'll be right back with Brittany Griner here on Sports in America.
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0: This is Sports in America, and let's hear more now from our conversation with Brittany Griner. So while BG was enduring all of this trauma, being locked away in a Russian penal colony, U.S. diplomats were fighting for her release, largely in the background. In December of 2022, 10 months after she was first incarcerated, the deal came through, and she was finally able to go home. So you ultimately... you get out after nearly a year in detention. You're in a prisoner exchange that was brokered by the U.S. government, exchanged for Victor Boot, who was a longtime arms dealer, known as the Merchant of Death around the world. There's some people who have said like that, you know, it wasn't worth like that was an unfair deal. You know, that you made this mistake coming into an airport and to free a violent arms dealer, you know, that wasn't the right kind of deal. Like, what's your message to people who have doubts about that?
1: You know, it was wild coming back, hearing some of the things that I heard coming back. A lot went into this deal. A lot of scenarios, a lot of things happened. And I know one thing that, first thing I did when I got on that plane, I was like, is it just me or is it me and Paul? And that was my first.
0: Paul Whelan, another American in Russian detention. Yeah.
1: My first thing I wanted to know, because the whole time we were trying to do a deal, we wanted both of us to come home. But, you know, I've learned with basketball and doing things in life, people are always going to have their own opinions on things. People are always going to make opinions off of headlines, make opinions off of not knowing all the facts, not trusting that the people that made this deal, the very smart people that do this and make these type of deals, took everything into consideration and realized that this was a good deal, and that this deal could potentially help with the relations to get more of our people that are over there back home as well. So in the long run, I think it was a good deal because we all are home now from there. But, you know, when other people came home, I didn't see these type of, you know, remarks and things. And it's crazy how divided we are, especially right now in America. And I just think, we just need to look at, we're all American. At the end of the day, that flag represents every single one of us. And I'm proud to have that flag, just like everybody else. So yeah, that's what I got to say on it.
0: You had this really powerful phrase in your book that a freedom campaign has a question at its heart, who deserves our sympathy? Say more about that.
1: It's hard for me, honestly, talking on this just because of the threats. Like, people don't understand. Like, people make mistakes. And it's like, people can't even open up their hearts to understand something. Like, I literally had death threats. My wife had death threats. Had threats on my family, my son, all behind making a mistake and all behind coming back. They act like I chose whoever it was. We offered, there was just so much that was on the table. People just don't understand. And it is killing me, honestly. Like, I try not to read the comments. I try not to look at them because it's like people telling me I need to kill myself. I need to go back. I'm un American. Like,
0: I'm so sorry. That's
1: like, I need to be careful. Like, I need to watch over my back and things like that. Like, it's, yeah.
0: We live in a terrible, toxic country in many ways right now.
1: Very much so. People have so many opinions. They just so many opinions. They need to look with their hearts.
0: In many ways, BG is still healing from all the trauma, that loss of freedom. I mean, when is anyone ever done healing from all of that? It does help, though, that she's gotten a brand new sense of purpose. She and Sherelle welcomed their son Bash into the world in July of 2024. She wrote a memoir about her time in Russia. It's called Coming Home. And after Bash was born, she adapted it for a young adult audience in hopes that he'll read it one day and learn about what she went through. So you're a parent now.
1: I am.
0: You mentioned your little one, Bash, running around. How has he changed how you reflect on, you know, everything you went through in Russia?
1: I mean, I didn't even think I would have him with the way my life was looking at the time. He means so much to me. It's just a different side of me now that comes out, softer side of me that comes out. I know with all this, that everything that I've went through, I hope, you know, when he sees this and looks back and, you know, reads the young adaptation at first. I hope he can see, you know, you can make it through anything. Like, you can come out on the other side with your head held high. You can make a mistake and come back from it. It's not about the mistake itself, but it's how you, you know, you carry yourself afterwards and how you hold yourself accountable and do the right things. I hope that a lot of young adults can, you know, take this story. Mine is real complex and extreme, but you can use it on anything to get through, you know, the things that I leaned on to get through, my family, my faith, trusting the loved ones around me, being strong.
0: And how are you and your wife doing just in life in general? I mean, it really stood out to me that when you come home, you wrote, there's no real normal.
1: No, it's not. It's a different normal. Everything's different. How we move, how we do things are all different now. We got to think about, you know, where we're going. But we're doing good, though. Just had to relearn a lot of different things. I've changed. She's changed. It's been a process of just learning that. But we're doing good. Like, that's my best friend. That's literally my best friend. We've been through so much. She's been through so many stages of my life. Like, tough ones in college to tough ones my adulthood. Yeah. Like, I really lean on her heart.
0: It's a beautiful thing. She sounds amazing. I'd love to meet her sometime.
1: Yeah, no, nah, she's awesome. She putting Bash down right now. I would have called her in here.
0: I'll just finish by asking sort of what you want to leave people with. I mean, BG, you have an extraordinary story of resilience. I mean, the sort of what you faced as a kid, what you faced as an adult in Russia. What do you want your story to tell us all?
1: I don't want to be cliche and say this, but don't judge a book by its cover. That's for sure. Like, don't judge somebody off of what they, a mistake they've made in their life and base, you know, something off of them. I've had so many people come up to me after all this and say, you know, you're completely different than what I thought after reading your book. And after hearing about your ordeal, I'm just like, I know, cause headlines are supposed to pull you in. Headlines are supposed to be, you know, catchy and extreme and dramatic. But, you know, once you learn the story and learn something about me, guarantee we can relate, can find some common ground. So get the full picture. Get the full picture. And I hope, you know, the young ones and everybody who's reading this story, literally, it can help them in some way get through something tough in their life. Because that's the best legacy I can leave. Like, basketball, it's all cool. Trophies, they're gonna rust and they're gonna tarnish and go away. But you know, the way I've lived my life, the way I've, you know, expressed it to everybody, I hope that that can help someone. And that's the legacy I want to leave.
0: Well, I really, really appreciate you chatting and your honesty. And yeah, it was just lovely meeting you.
1: Thank you. I appreciate that. This is awesome.
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5: They came in there for sure thinking they were just going to waltz in and win. We really had nothing to lose.
0: We'll sit down with former number one NBA draft pick turned social media star Rex Chapman.
5: You let a good player get going in this league and you got a problem.
0: We'll talk about his epic face-offs with his friend Michael Jordan, how pressure out of college led to depression and a devastating battle with addiction, and how he now uses his massive social media platform to advocate for social change.
5: I really am just fortunate and thankful waking up every day knowing I don't have to deal with a drug dealer or the pharmacy or a doctor.
0: Rex Chapman's remarkable turnaround. 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One more time, that's sportsinamerica@whyy.org. Thanks, everybody, and we hope to see you next time here on Sports in America. This is Sports in America. I'm your host, David Green. Our executive producers are Joan Isabella and Tom Gressler. Our senior producer is Michael Olcott. Our producer is Michaela Winberg. And our associate producer is Bibiana Correa. Our engineer is Mike Villers. Our theme music is composed by Emma Munger. Our talent booker is Britt Kahn. Our tile artwork was created by B. Walling. 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
9: Being an athlete is a short career. It leaves most with the need to forge a totally new path to their working life, and it can be tough. So this week we celebrate four sports stars who've moved on from their achievements on the field to carve out and excel in completely new careers.
10: Yeah, where are we going to find all this protein to feed this growing population? Crickets came up and I was like, well, we've got a farm. I've eaten crickets in Asia before. It's not that bad. I'm going to make human consumption protein powder, protein balls, all these things.
9: More from Olympian Zachary Schuberg and three other elite sports stars who've gone on to do weird and wonderful things. Not by the Playbook with me, Joel Hammer, starts in 5 minutes.
11: Live from NPR News in Washington, I'm Dan Ronan. President Trump is rejecting Iran's response to a U.S. proposal to end the U.S.-Israeli war, now in its third month. NPR's Chandelise Duster reports.
12: President Trump wrote on social media on Sunday that he didn't like Iran's response, calling it, quote, totally unacceptable. The state-run Islamic Republic news agency says Iran delivered its response to Pakistani mediators on Sunday. The news agency also says the current phase of negotiations is focused on the cessation of hostilities in the region. Iranian media say the country's response included demands, such as an end to the war and the lifting of U.S. sanctions and the U.S. blockade on the Strait of Hormuz. Earlier on Sunday, Trump accused Iran of, quote, playing games with the U.S. and the rest of the world. Chandelise Duster, NPR News.
11: The passengers from that cruise ship at the center of the recent hantavirus outbreak are being evacuated, and eventually will be flown home. The ship arrived Sunday in the Canary Islands, which is part of Spain off of the northwest coast of Africa. NPR's Miguel Macias reports from Seville, Spain, on the work of the World Health Organization and others.
13: Throughout the day, starting at as soon as there was daylight, health officials boarded the vessel to conduct an evaluation. Five people who were infected with hantavirus left the ship during its cruise. Three passengers died during that voyage. The transferring of the roughly 150 passengers on board started with the 14 Spaniards who were ferried to land, taken to the closest airport about 10 minutes away, and flown to Madrid, where they will be quarantined at a military hospital.
11: The CDC says of the 17 Americans returning from the ship, one person has mild symptoms of the virus, another tested positive. U.S. lawmakers are urging President Trump to ask for the release of imprisoned Hong Kong publisher Jimmy Lee and more than a dozen others arrested Christian leaders when he travels to China later this week. NPR's Emily Fang reports the family of an imprisoned journalist is also hoping for good news.
14: The family of Chinese journalist Dong Yuyu says his health condition is dire, and they're asking China to release the editor. Dong is currently serving a 7-year prison sentence, with Chinese prosecutors arguing during his 2024 trial that his meetings with foreign journalists and Japanese diplomats were evidence of espionage. Dong's family has always denied these charges, and they say the case is an example of sharply worsening conditions for foreign and domestic press in China. Dong's son says his father is forced to work long hours in prison making clothes, and that doctors discovered a lung tumor recently. Emily Fang, NPR News.
11: Ukraine and Russia are trading accusations accusing each other of breaking a 3-day ceasefire agreement. They say drone and artillery strikes have killed numerous people. The ceasefire is set to end on Monday. This is NPR. In Britain, thousands of people have joined a, quote, Million Mensch March against anti-Semitism, which some of the country's top politicians attended. Vicky Barker reports the rally comes after a series of hate crimes against Jewish people in the UK.
15: Opposition Conservative leader Cammie Badenoch drew applause for saying she stood for a Britain where Jewish children could go to school without fear of attack. But Prime Minister Keir Starmer was a no-show, sending instead Cabinet Minister Pat McFadden.
16: It diminishes us all.
15: Please. Who was interrupted by jeers and shouts of, where's Starmer?
16: Friends, I hear you. I am with you. I want to fight anti-Semitism alongside you.
15: Starmer has come under fire from a number of Jewish leaders who charge he hasn't done enough to stop the attacks, which have been growing in frequency and ferocity. For NPR News, I'm Vicky Barker in London.
11: The Washington Wizards, who had the worst record in the National Basketball Association in the recently concluded regular season, have secured the first pick in the upcoming draft. Washington won the draft lottery Sunday. The Utah Jazz will get the second pick. Memphis and Chicago will get the third and fourth selections in the draft. This year's college draft is considered one of the strongest in years. Washington got into the draft lottery after a season where the team finished with a 17-win and 65-loss record, and the team has had several long losing streaks during the year. The draft is June in Brooklyn. This is NPR News.
12: State-run agency, the Islamic Republic of Iran Broadcasting, says Iran's response remains consistent with previous positions. Readiness to continue a ceasefire that is largely held since early April in exchange for the opening of the Strait of Hormuz, that's a key global shipping route, and ending hostilities. The war began on February 28.
17: President Trump says the U.S. is leading on AI and taking that message to China's leader, Xi Jinping.
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17: The state and stakes of that competition on the next morning edition from NPR News.
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0: find yourself thinking back to the good old days, whenever they were, thinking about someone you've not seen for a while and wondering, wonder whatever happened to? Well, on this week's show, we hear from elite sports stars who are now enjoying a very different career to the one you might remember them for, including the Baseball World Series winner turned wine connoisseur.
1: Wine is one way of doing that. It can take you back to a specific time and place because, for one, it obviously has a vintage on it. You get birthday years or graduation years or
0: World Series victory years.
1: Exactly. Where were you in this year? And you get to kind of celebrate that year again and talk about, you know, what happened during that year.
0: More from Joe Blanton to come. And before you say, I wonder whatever happened to Katie Smith, presenter of Not By The Playbook from the BBC World Service. Well, she's taking a well-deserved week's vacation. She'll have to make do with me, Joel Hammer. And we start with a chat about cricket between an Englishman, me, and an Australian, Zach Schubert. But it's not cricket in the way you think. All will be explained. Zach grew up in rural South Australia with a burning ambition, fueled in part by seeing his cousin play hockey at the Olympics. But Zach had no idea just how arduous and torturous his journey to get to the Games would be. But get there he did. And in 2024, in Paris, right in front of the Eiffel Tower, he stepped onto the sand with teammate Tom Hodges to compete in the beach volleyball.
2: I just was obsessed with trying to get to the Olympics. That's like pretty common, I think, with most Olympians. Like, they're not really sure what they're going to do. They just want to achieve the highest level of something. I think because I was taller and I could jump well, then it gave you, like, it's like, oh, this is probably going to be a sport. Like, to go to the Olympics, I still believe it's all very much luck. For Tom and myself to go to the Olympics, and because Tom and myself only started playing together 3 years ago, prior to the actual Olympics was only 3 years ago. So, like, for us to be able to build a team across that and then qualify in the world ranking of top 15, which hasn't happened in Australia since 2008, like, it was a pretty big moment for the sport and for the country, and especially for the men's beach volleyball side. We've had a lot of success in the women's side, but not as much success recently in the men's side. And so to be able to do that, and be a first to do that, that was pretty awesome. But you do have to get a little bit lucky.
0: Yeah, I mean, I admire your modesty, because it's fair to say, really, in that journey to the Olympics, you and Tom, your partner, have been pretty unlucky before that, haven't you?
2: Yeah, it was. I didn't know if I was ever going to play volleyball again or jump. And Tom had a very similar story with his shoulder. I had pretty extreme knee surgery, and Tom had really extreme shoulder surgery, thinking that he wasn't going to be able to hit a ball again. The way the system works for qualifying for the Olympics, in the 2020 cycle, you go through a different system where you take two Australian teams versus two Chinese teams, for instance, like in the Asian region. And Australia 1 plays China 1, Australia 2 plays China 2, and whoever wins that tournament goes to the Olympics. And so I was a part of those two teams, but I was a part of the second team that was never going to qualify if we won. But because our program was at risk of, like, getting funding cut, so I just thought, nah, I'm going to blow my knees out, I'll jab them with cortisone, I'll tear my tendon off the bone, and pretty much just be able to keep training and keep being able to play that event, because I knew that if we didn't qualify, I wasn't going to be able to play volleyball the following year anyway, so I may as well just blow my knees out to get surgery done, and I'll worry about it later. So we ended up qualifying, boys went to the Olympics, that was awesome for them, and then I just went home and had surgery and was on my bed for 6 weeks straight, not being able to walk, double knee surgery, two tendons torn off, and just parked it up for about a year.
0: Wow, so you effectively gave up your knees for somebody else. Because, as you say, you knew you weren't going to get to those Olympics. What drove you to want to do that?
2: I mean, they're good guys. It was also coming from a place of selfishness as well, because if we didn't qualify, then I wouldn't get any funding if I was to be able to play anyway. And I reflect on it now, and maybe it seemed a bit crazy at the time, but definitely not now, because we've got on, we qualified, I've had the most success I've ever had in my career playing with Tom, and he was by far the biggest impact, probably not only on my volleyball, but also on my life as well. Like, he's a really great guy. And to be honest, I wouldn't have got the most out of myself if it wasn't for him. And yeah, we fought and we had arguments, but then we also shared like some of the most special moments that only myself and him can ever understand. And it's a bond that you'll have for the rest of your life too. So, and the, probably the best way I could describe it, like, I don't have a brother, I only have a sister, but I'd describe it as like a brotherly love.
0: Okay. And clearly that was something perhaps was missing in previous partnerships, and therefore that was the difference maybe between not ever getting to the Olympics and getting there.
2: Yeah, definitely. Like, the relationship is super important. I just think that Tom, myself, we were both getting a little bit older in our careers, and maybe when you're a bit younger, you're not willing to put some things aside. Like, I know I definitely wasn't when I was younger, and it was also reasons why you had maybe arguments on tour and like when you're traveling, because we spend 8 months overseas living in a hotel room together. So like, I spend more time with Tom than I did my wife. But when you're younger, you're probably not willing to put some of those things aside to achieve a greater goal. Your ego gets in the way and you want to be like, oh, well, I'm right. Whereas eventually you just have to put that thing aside and be like, well, what's more important, going to the Olympics and winning the volleyball games, or me just being right in this argument that could kill the team?
0: So you've had these 6 weeks lying in bed. I make it sound like a holiday, but you know, you've had this serious surgery. I presume there were points where you really didn't know, even during your recovery, whether that had worked. So that must have been quite difficult.
2: Yeah, it was. I also lost all my funding as well. Yeah, like, it got harder, even though you sacrificed your body to qualify a spot for the Olympics, and then all of a sudden, like, the sport moves on and you're not the priority anymore because the medical team say that you're not going to jump again. And Tom came from a similar place as well, so there was very much a big point to prove. And I don't think if we went through those extreme surgeries and, you know, I think when times get tough, like, those situations are what, like, get you through it, because you're like, well, I've been through worse.
0: I suspect that might have made it sweeter when you first stepped out onto the sand in Paris. Just take me back there. What was that like?
2: I was terrified. I was so scared. I'm a very, like, nervous player as well. I've been nervous my whole sporting career.
0: What is that, like an imposter syndrome, or is it just butterflies? Where does that come from?
2: You really want to do well. So it was like the expectation I put on myself to do well and perform well. And to be honest, like, there's tournaments where I wasn't nervous at all. And I think they were like the worst events I've ever played, because it's almost like it doesn't come from a place of care. Like, you don't care about the result. Whereas, like, I knew that if I was nervous going out to the court, I'd always play well.
0: So I can't think of a bigger stage than the Olympics. You must have been really nervous. You must have played really well.
2: I think the crowd was like 13,000 people, sold out every single game. Like, it was one of the best venues ever at the Olympics, right in front of the Eiffel Tower, city centre of Paris. And there was obviously, like, people love beach volleyball, but there was people there that didn't even want to watch volleyball. They were just there to see the Eiffel Tower at the Olympic Games, you know.
0: Get their snapshots, get their selfies in with something,
2: yeah,
0: in the background.
2: Exactly. Everyone's lined up taking photos. Like, you've got some of the best players in the world playing beach volleyball on the court there, but everyone's just lining up taking selfies with the stadium in the background. It's wild. But it was by far, like, you know, the best experience that I've ever had. Nothing will ever compare to the feeling, the rush, and then also how quickly the experience goes. You feel like you blink and it's over. Maybe we didn't achieve the result that we wanted, but God, the journey was awesome. It's just insane, like, insane to look back and think of. And it's like, I don't regret anything. It was just the best experience. But don't underestimate, like, how much that Olympic campaign takes it out of you. And even now, it's still, we talk about it most weeks, just about, like, the decisions that we're making in life and how those 2 years have impacted us as well. Even now, like, I've retired from the sport. I've been retired for about 5 months. You miss it. I think I will always miss it for the rest of my life, but I don't think I'll miss the carnage that comes with it.
0: No, it does sound a lot. And also now you've got more responsibilities. And actually, this kind of leads into what we're talking about. And that is that even throughout your career, I guess you must have had some kind of thought process about what comes next, because you have, at least in some sense, smoothed the path between your athletic career and your next career, because you are, you're a farmer, aren't you? But now, I'm a city boy, so I'm not sure I fully understand how agriculture works, but you farm crickets?
2: Yeah. Yeah, and cockroaches.
0: Of course. I hate to forget the cockroaches.
2: I've actually got some crickets on the desk here, like in this bin next to me.
0: Oh, wow. Oh, okay. Wow, that's just like a big tub of crickets.
2: This is a side project. This is some crickets I've caught that I've just isolated for a bit here.
0: Okay. So now I've got to ask, why does the world need a cricket farm? What am I missing here?
2: Because you never know when your career is going to end. I learned that 2018, and I was like, yeah, I need to focus on doing something else as well as just playing beach volleyball. So I started the business, and I was like, well, what business do I want to start? And I was like, well, I want to do something in farming, and I've got a nutrition and exercise science degree, so maybe I'm interested in doing something with that. At the time, you know, there's a cry out for protein and, you know, human consumption, and, you know, where are we going to find all this protein to feed this growing population? And yeah, crickets came up and I was like, well, we've got a farm. I can do it. I've eaten crickets in Asia before. It's not that bad. I'm going to make human consumption, protein powder, protein balls, all these things. I didn't know what I was getting myself into when I first started. And now we don't do any human consumption. We just do all pet market feed. And I had a great support system. My dad is one of the best humans on the planet Earth. He works so many hours for me free of labor to be able to like get the business going. Yeah, without him, without my family support, the business, volleyball, nothing. Nothing. It wouldn't have happened.
0: So just give me an idea of what we're talking about here. Are we talking about free range crickets?
2: Yeah, so like I do have a YouTube channel, like if anyone's ever interested to check it out, it's just called Shoebugs, S-C-H-U-B-U-G-S. Yeah, we've got like a facility. We started in shipping containers and now we've actually built to a facility. There's a massive reptile market in Australia. Obviously, it's the outback out here. And so there's heaps of reptiles, snakes, frogs, lizards, like everything. Everything eats cockroaches and crickets at the end of the day.
0: And, I mean, you ever occasionally nibble on one?
2: Yeah, of course. No, not just straight out the cage, no. So, no, you've got to go through processes to be able to, like, make them actual edible. It's, yeah, I don't know, like, maybe there will be a world where we eat crickets. I don't see it anytime soon. I see it as someone who, if they have health issues, like they can't process whey, like dairy products, there's some benefit there for them. They're obviously super high in protein, so what you pay per dollar is great value. But, you know, there's 68% protein. So, like, it's times three of what, like, beef and chicken is. So they're really efficient, and they're also efficient in terms of, like, they only use about a kilo of feed to make a kilo of body weight.
0: Well, Zach, it's been an absolute pleasure to speak to you, and I wish you very best of luck for the future.
2: Yeah, and I'm looking forward to it. It's a new chapter, and, yeah, thanks for the chat. It's been actually nice reflecting on, you know, the last, like, 2-3 years. It's been great. So thanks for having me.
0: Zachary Schubert, the Olympic beach volleyball player who, after retirement, has turned to cricket.

0: Hey, it's presenter Katie here, checking up on producer Joel, and also here to set this week's quiz question. Now, as the show this week is all about what happens next for sports stars, I've got a question about Dutch soccer player Arjen de Zoo.
1: Nielsen aims for Arjen de Zoo! Arjen de Zoo, with his first ever goal for Portsmouth, comes at the right time for his team.
0: He played hundreds of Premier League games and kept playing until 2009, when he was nearly 40. But what did this former elite footballer do once he'd hung up his cleats? A. Did he become a forensic detective? B. A fighter pilot? Or C. A stand-up comedian? Have a think, and I'll be back later with the answer.
2: From the BBC World Service with me, Joel Hammer, this is Not By The Playbook. Still to come, from spinning a pass to spinning the decks, all in the same stadium. How rugby union's Josh Navidi can still be seen performing on match day. And we stick with a musical twist for the story of Farmaz Asef. He's one of Iran's most famous pop singers, but what most of his fans don't know is that he used to be an international athlete. Back in 2015, he told Not By The Playbook's Gulnosh Gashani about his two very different careers.
3: It's September 1974. Tehran is hosting the Asian Games. Over 3,000 athletes from 25 countries are taking part. Among them is Iran's triple jumper, Farmaz Asef. But his rivals are tough, and Iran's pride is at stake.
4: They said, God, I'm behind Iraq, I'm behind China, I'm behind Hindustan, I'm behind Japan. Please help me. Please help me. And I said, Ya Ali, and I went for it.
3: This was the first time that Iran had ever hosted the games. It was an opportunity for the Shah to flaunt his country's wealth and show what Iran could achieve. And he built one of the world's biggest sports stadiums, specially for the games.
4: Until then, all my understanding of sport in Iran was a small stadium, 18,000 capacity, and nothing else. Until 74, and notice, wow. No more 18,000, it was 80,000. Now I became very, very, very small fish in giant tank.
3: The Shah formally opened the games on the 1st of September. He invited more of his Asian neighbors than ever, including China.
4: For the first time, giant China was participating in Asian Games. This huge 500-600 people in red, we call them Red Army, walked inside the stadium, and we noticed that, oh my God, who is a triple jumper? Then suddenly they introduced me, a guy almost 2 meters, 10 centimeters height, said, Shangping Song Song, the triple jumper. And I go, oh my God, have mercy on me.
3: Huge crowds of Iranians filled the stadium, which naturally had been named after the Shah. This was very exciting for Farmaz, but also put him under pressure. In the build-up to the competition, he hadn't been able to do enough training on modern long jump runways, so initially he struggled.
4: Each jumper would jump 6 jumps. At least 4 of my jumps had been fouled.
3: And which of the 6 was your best?
4: Can you imagine my 6th jump?
3: No.
4: Believe me, when I landed, the whole stadium started and they exploded. That last 3 seconds that referees had been measuring, it reminds me of 3 years, because I didn't know what it was until they mentioned it. And I knew it by then that, you know, I got a bronze medal. Important thing for me was I brought a medal for my country among all these Asian countries, and also I beat the Chinese by 1 centimeter. Can you believe it? In 16 meters, 1 centimeter more than the Chinese guy.
3: up in Iran in the 1960s, Farah Mars had been a typical teenager, interested in American music and TV series. Iran had no tradition in track and field at the time. Farah Mars discovered his talent at boarding school almost by accident. His teacher devised a game with the prize of an extra hour at home at the weekend.
4: Every Thursday morning, they had been giving us a kind of vacation until Friday evening at 9 o'clock. TV stations had been showing that famous serial, Fugitive. We called it Ferrari. And it was finishing at 9 o'clock. So to watch that film and just going back to school, I needed extra 1 hour. They had been putting some sort of competition among the kids. Whoever runs 100 meters faster, touch the wall, come back, is going to get 1 hour more. That was the base of my being fast runner because I wanted to watch that serial, Fugitive.
3: At this stage, were you already keen on music?
4: I started using headphones while I was running, and one song came out, and the vibration of guitar and wow guitar and the rhythm and the sound of the singer start changing my attitude towards approaching my runway. And that was the music of Shaft. You remember that song, Shaft? Oh yeah, Shaft is Batman.
3: Tall and gangly as well as fast, Farah Mars took naturally to triple jumping. That medal in 1974 was Iran's first ever in the event. And that year, he also broke the national record, going over 16 meters. This earned him a scholarship to the University of Southern California. By the time he graduated in 1980, the Islamic Revolution had swept Iran. With his American education, Farah Mars felt he wouldn't be welcome in the new Iran.
4: Of course, it was my dream to go back home. It was my dream to go back and compete. The prime of my sport, that, you know, I could go and be somebody or help some athletes in Iran, was wasted. And that's the reason that loneliness turned me towards music.

0: But the music Faramarz started making was anything but lonesome. He brought the hop, skip and bounce of the triple jump onto the stage.
1: 1984, my first album came out. My technique was so different from other Iranians because mine was full of energy and movement and aggressiveness and fusionist, and that was the reason that I was different. Iranians some of them even didn't know I was ex-national champions, if you call it, in Iran.
0: Gradually, he transformed himself from a 70s athletic champion to an 80s pop star. Out went the running shorts and in came the leather trousers. Out went the mustache and in came the ponytail. Faramarz became one of the big names in the exile Iranian pop world in L.A. دیشب تو کجا بودی من خواب تو را دیدم بین همه گلها از شاخ تو را. With each new record, Faramarz became more and more popular in Iran. Gradually, people began to forget his other record, the 16-meter and 8 centimeters in the triple jump. But in fact, Faramarz continued to hold it for decades.
1: Triple jump, my record was 16.08, lasted 33 years. To recently, they broke it in Iran.
0: What's your record today?
1: Today, I'm not jumping.
0: Do you miss the athletic parts? Do you miss being a triple jump champion?
1: I got in peace with myself. I know that you cannot jump forever. Sometimes, you know what? Nobody's watching. I'm pretending that I'm doing the triple jump.
2: Faramarz Asef, elite triple jumper turned pop music maker.
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0: rugby. Born in Wales, he lived his formative years in New Zealand before returning and eventually pulling on the famous red jersey of Wales. Despite a four-year gap between his first international call-up and his second, Josh had a hugely successful career, winning almost everything the game has to offer. So how, despite having retired through injury, can you still see him perform on match day? Well, he spoke to me from outside the National Stadium in Cardiff, preparing to wow the crowd again, this time with his ability to get the party going and his DJing skills.
1: Yeah, it's quite bizarre because today the boys are training, and it's 3-4 years ago I was doing that, and now they're looking at me like wheeled in spanners, undoing bolts and mop brushing the floor. So it's a lot different to the playing days. But it's quite nice to kind of still be a part of the rugby side.
0: Now, we should explain, you're not a handyman, although it sounds like you are. but actually, how would you describe yourself, actually?
1: I don't know. Jack of all trades, people say. Always tell me Del Boy, they call me. But yeah, well, I got this mobile bar. Obviously, I DJ as well. Gives me a lot of flexibility because we've got a 20-month-old now, and it's just nice to be around. I couldn't imagine like having a little one while playing. Like, the boys have just been to South Africa for 2 weeks, home for a week, and then back over to Italy. So I couldn't imagine doing that with a little one. And I was away all day yesterday, and I missed it. And I only saw her in the morning. I saw her this morning, and she's in nursery, and I'm out all day today. So I've got all day Friday, which is nice, and I'll take a swim in, I'll do something with her. To actually have a daughter now has changed me a lot.
0: What was it like when you got to pull on that Wales jersey for the first time in front of thousands of fans?
1: Yeah, I'm not an emotional person. It's probably the first time I got emotional, really. I looked up and I could see my mum and my dad in front of me. And it's something that you dream of from day dot, really, when you're playing, well, when you're playing as a mini and juniors, is always you want to put that red jersey on and have that chance to sing that anthem. And I was lucky enough to have it in Japan. Probably not the best start to international rugby. I broke my nose and got knocked out. But yeah, and losing to Japan as well didn't help. 2013, I had my first cap, I had a 4-year break, and then leading into 2017, where I had my second. And I used to joke to the boys that it was my Lions tour. 4 years later, I actually go on a Lions tour. So it's quite ironic, really.
0: Yeah, it's a hell of a career, really. And you know, you breeze through some of the amazing things that you achieved that most players never, ever come close to achieving. And you reference that long gap between that first cap and that second. Were there times when you thought that second cap and all the other achievements that came after it just weren't going to happen?
1: I always said I'd never wanted to be a one-cap wonder, but then, like, I carried on playing rugby and lucky to get the chance to play in some of the games that I did for Wales and play 33 times is special. And I look back at things that probably I took for granted at the time, because 2012, when we won the championship, I was part of the squad and I've got a Six Nations medal, and Alan Phillips handed it to me like a couple of months later because I was injured. So I wasn't there at the end. And he handed it to me. I was like, why have I got this? And he's like, well, you're part of the squad. I was like, well, I didn't play. He's like, well, you're still part of the squad. So I've got a Six Nations medal from then, and obviously the Grand Slam, and then another Six Nations medal of the championship. So it's stuff that you probably take for granted while you're playing and don't really look back until like I finished. It's like, yeah, so it was special.
0: It's a brutal sport, and ultimately, I guess, injury took away your right to choose when you wanted your career to end. Was that difficult to come to terms with?
1: My dad's always said to me, every game can be your last, so I've always played, that's how I've always played, a mentality. Like, it'd be a lot different if I was 22, 23, and you get told, all right, you got to finish, but I've played 14 seasons at Cardiff. I kind

kind of knew when it happened, like something's not right. And then time went on. And I was like, it's not getting any better. And then I saw the specialist. It was around January time. And he was like, yeah, you got to call it a day. Because we tried like easing back. I tried injections, having the op, easing back of the training, going again, and it weren't getting right. So he was like, yeah, you're worth obviously packing it in kind of thing. And then I had two, like literally 30 seconds in the car. I was like, I'm never going to run out on that stadium ever again. And that was it. I was like, right, I got to get on with what my next job was. And obviously, luckily I picked up this mobile bar. And Darian, it's quite nice to actually be around this environment with all the fans and stuff.

0: did you have to sacrifice a little bit of your love for the DJing to make sure you got ahead where you need?
1: The random thing was, like, I used to go, like, this is why I started DJing. I always loved music. I grew up listening to punk and rock and stuff like that, so completely different to what I play now and stuff. But to actually go home and play PlayStation for 6 hours and get nothing out of it, I was like, I need to get something in my life that I can go home for 2 hours and get something out of it. So I bought my DJ deck. One of my best mates now DJed in Cardiff. I met him on a night, going on nights out, and then he taught me. At the end of the day, I'm not going to do a Wednesday night if I'm playing rugby on the weekend. Like, I've done it once when I was injured, and then I had training the next day. I was like, I could never do this again. And then I've covered my mate once before, and we lost. I think we were playing for Cardiff, and I was like, mate, I can't DJ. We lost. Like, he's like, oh, can you please still do it? So I put a beanie on so no one would know I was DJing. Playing rugby has given me that platform, and I played some, like, do you mean, I never get the chance to play Principality Stadium, and some of the events I've done and corporate stuff I've had the chance to play in has been amazing. And do you mean, it's nice to actually, like, do you know when you get into it and you see people dancing, enjoying the night, and come up to you after and go, oh, I really enjoyed that. It's quite nice, because it's like, you always worry, like, oh, are you playing the right music? Are people enjoying? And then, funny enough, we stayed in after the Scotland game. Stayed in St. David. Me and the wife had just a night away from the little one. And in the morning, someone, instead of saying, oh, you're the rugby player and you DJ, he's like, oh, you're the DJ, aren't you? I was like, well, yeah, it was a bit odd just to hear. So probably I'm recognised as a DJ more now than at my playing days, because I've probably maybe forgotten about ever so slightly.
0: I wonder how the two compare, because you're in the same place and you're effectively entertaining big crowds and feeding, I guess, off the crowd in both of those situations. How does playing in front of the crowd rugby and DJing, how do they compare?
1: Oh, it's crazy, because I never used to get nervous for rugby, in all honesty. So Wales, you go out there, obviously done it since the age of six, you know your roles. You train week in, week out. You've done it for so long. Like, you've got 15 boys, like, with you when you're playing. But, like, DJing, I look at it now. I've been doing it 8 years. But to stand in the middle of that pitch, and I looked up the stadium, I was like, what am I doing here? And to just do a set, and doing, you overthink it at times. And at the end of the day, if the boys are winning, it makes it easier. I've done a gig in the stadium before in the stands, and it was England v Wales, and we were losing, and that was a tough half time. But because we were beating Italy 20 odd points, the boys were on fire. It was like, it made my job a lot easier.

0: look at it, how your two lives, as it were, your two careers have interwoven. Were you the guy in the dressing room picking all the tunes?
1: No, I was Gethin Jenkins. When we used to go in the gym, he used to turn my music off, to be honest, because I used to like listen to like rap and hip hop when I was training, and like some indie stuff and alternative stuff. But he was the man in charge. His music tastes really good, but I always kind of kept myself away from it.
0: Now, when you've got a set and you're performing, are there any sort of go-to tracks, like things you know are just going to fill the floor?
1: I try and stay away from it because everyone plays Free From Desire, and I try and stay away from it. Like someone before you could play, or two people before you could play, so it's repetitive. So I try and stay away from that. So I try and pick stuff that people like, but you won't really play. But at the end of the day, when you're playing a stadium, you got to play music that people know. And if you play too far one way, it's difficult. But I always try and sneak in songs that I like, people hopefully would like, that don't really know.
0: So if I could offer you one, and I should warn you, I can't, but if I were to offer you main stage at Glastonbury or to pick up the Rugby World Cup, which one are you choosing?
1: That's my goal, Rugby World Cup. That was my drive, really. I wanted to win a World Cup, and we got to the semi-finals of Wales, but it's kind of like one of those things that I felt like we could have achieved. And Rugby World Cup is the Olympics of rugby, apart from the sevens now, but that was always my dream, to lift the World Cup.
0: Oh, now I feel bad I brought it up. Listen, Josh, thank you so much for your time. I know how busy you are. You're getting set up for a whole load of gigs across the Women's Six Nations. So, listen, thank you so much indeed for your time, and best of luck with the future.
1: Thank you very much. Cheers, mate.
0: Welsh rugby legend Josh Navidi, who's still entertaining the crowds at the National Stadium and beyond.

0: Hi there, it's presenter Katie, making sure producer Joel is keeping the show afloat. And at the same time, I'm here to give you the answer to this week's brain teaser. My question was all about Dutch soccer player Arjen de Zoo. He played hundreds of Premier League games and retired in 2009 when he was nearly 40. But what I wanted to know was, what did this former footballer do once he'd hung up his cleats? Well, the answer was a forensic detective. And here he is back in 2015, explaining to us why he made that move.
1: I was still aware of my position in society, and I thought it'd be a good opportunity to try and make the world a better place, sort of thing. So I joined the police in Holland.
0: So there you have it, the footballer turned forensic detective.
2: This is Not By The Playbook from the BBC World Service. I'm Joel Hammer. Growing up, Joe Blanton only had one goal: to make it to baseball's big league.
3: My dad played. Some of my earliest memories was being out at the field with him at tournaments on the weekend that he would go to, softball tournaments, where I would follow him around, remember shag home run balls, whatever it was. So baseball was kind of always what I wanted to do. I was a good student, got good grades, and kept everything tidied up academically. But at that time, I started to just put all my eggs in this basket and said, let's see how far it'll go and see how far I can ride it, because this is what I've always wanted to do.
2: And he did that when he was drafted to the Oakland A's in 2003. It began a lifelong love of California, one that still has a massive influence in his life.
3: For me, with that draft, going into it, there was a lot of talks of me going to the White Sox with the 17th pick. And you wonder what path would have everything have led the same way? What path would have been taken if I would have been drafted by the White Sox and not? Obviously, I think it worked out pretty well.
2: Indeed, it did work out quite well. And in fact, in 2008, as a pitcher for the World Series winning Philadelphia Phillies, Joe made his very own piece of history, something no pitcher has repeated since. He hit a home run.
4: 2-1 is hit well in the left. How about Blanton going deep?
3: You know, afterwards, it's kind of like, well, that wasn't supposed to happen kind of thing. But for me, it came down to pitching. And, I remember coming in and everybody was kind of like, oh, you know, this excitement in the dugout, and it happened. And I remember being the most like calm of everybody. And, my catcher kind of, Ruiz comes up to me, he's all excited. And I look at him as like, hey, who we got coming up next inning? Like, we got to lock it back in.
4: Unbelievable. You have to go back to 1974. Kenny Holtzman, the last pitcher to hit a home run.
3: The way I looked at it, like, yeah, it happened, but if I go out and lose this game, that's all for nothing. So my focus went straight back to pitching. So the actual enjoying of the moment wasn't a lot, but it's definitely a moment that I get to enjoy more now than I did in the moment.
2: And is it something of an annoyance that, having spent your whole career pitching, that people like me want to talk to you about hitting a home run, albeit one in the World Series?
3: No, I think that's great. It's definitely, you could call it luck. You know, I remember the times you're in the yard, you're playing wiffle ball, whether you're throwing the ball up and hitting it or whatever. Well, I would put myself in situations like, oh, it's bases loaded and, you know, game 7 of the World Series type thing. So it's very cool to be able to live out a moment of getting a win as a pitcher in the World Series and hitting a home run. Definitely, like you said, it's rare company. It's great to be a part of.
2: Well, 24 hours later, Joe and the Phillies won the World Series.
5: The 0-2 pitch, swing and a miss, struck him out. The Philadelphia Phillies are 2008 World Champions of Baseball.
3: Remember the last like inning or two, kind of like taking it a little bit more in. As far as I can remember, we're creeping up on 20 years now, is being more nervous sitting in the dugout than I was in a game I was playing, because there was that excitement like, oh, this is getting ready to happen. And, you know, obviously we were fortunate enough to make it happen.
2: And was your dad able to enjoy that moment with you?
3: He did. Yeah. Yeah. My whole family was there. So, they got to enjoy the whole thing and be a part of it all. And, you know, that obviously makes it special as well.
2: Joe went on to win another World Series ring with Kansas City in 2015, and then retired 2 years later. His first step away from baseball was an easy one, because as it turns out, he'd been preparing for that ever since he first arrived in California. Speaking to me from his vineyard in the Napa Valley, he told me about crafting a rather lovely Cabernet Sauvignon and how he got into wine.
3: Definitely didn't grow up in the wine world, didn't grow up with it around the table, didn't know anything about it until 2005 when I get called up to the big leagues. You know, we're with each other all the time. We travel a lot. You land somewhere early in the city, what are we going to do? You're not going to go sit in your hotel room and do nothing, right? So most of the time, there's a veteran kind of heading up a dinner, or when you're on the bus pulling up at the hotel, you know, one of them will hop on the microphone and basically say, hey, I got a dinner reservation for whatever steakhouse is, you know, good where we're close to. Whoever wants to go, meet down in the lobby at 6:30, whatever time it is, right? So that starts happening. And then you're just going, the older guys are, you know, ordering bottles of wine and whatever. And you're like, I've never had any wine. I don't get it. So because of being in Oakland, Napa Valley is roughly an hour and a half away. Me and a couple of the other younger guys had a rare off day. And when I say rare, they were very rare. You're thinking 162 games in 180 days. And usually of those, they're travel. So where you're actually staying at home is rare in itself. And we had one of those. And we took a trip up to Napa, got a car to come pick us up. I think we did like three tastings. And for me, you know, kind of being here, you know, I grew up in the country, and this was definitely not what I thought California was. You know, just the amount of farming, and then you kind of setting, overlooking the vines, you're tasting something that came from right there. It's kind of, you know, every vintage has a special story, and it was just kind of this big presentation, and everything came out. And for me, I was just like, wow, it was really cool. And then that passion kind of, you know, slowly built. I had started doing like, started bringing my wine. Because I didn't have one at the time, but bottles from my cellar on flights and sharing it with the guys. And we started talking about wine, and it just kind of all turned into a thing. And fast forward, here we sit.
2: I mean, that's still a big step to grow an appreciation of wine and to understand really what a good bottle is from a bad bottle, to owning your own vineyard. Were you concerned that when you bought the land that you were perhaps in too deep?
3: After I bought it, yes. Before I was like, oh, you know, this should be fun, and I enjoy doing it. And you know, the next thing you know, you're like, whoa, I didn't realize there was all this. Definitely a large learning curve. But then, you know, the more you get into it, the more you learn, and it's year by year learning and learning the do's and don'ts. And you know, there's obviously, I've been doing it for 12 years now.
2: And you're quite hands-on. In fact, the whole family are quite hands-on, isn't it? It's particularly around harvest time. Is that right?
3: Harvest time is fun. It's kind of the one time a year that everybody can kind of help out, right? You know, they're waking up a little early, and the kids are starting to get older. So it's not so much when they were younger, I think they enjoyed it a little more than they do now. I don't think there's as much joy. It's like, oh, why do I have to get up? I want to sleep in. But, you know, it's, you know, kind of sharing the family business, if you will, getting up, everybody, you know, we pick out a little section and, you know, kind of do our part. We definitely have some workers that are moving way faster than we are. Otherwise, we would be moving way too slow and never get done. I figured that out. But we definitely are up there being a part of it, and let them see the whole process.
2: Now, how'd you pronounce it? Is it Sala Wines?
3: There's a couple different ways to say it. We say Sala, so it means to pause and reflect. And the idea of it was kind of back to the little story. I used to come to Napa every off season, every November. Me and my wife got married here. We got engaged here. We used to bring the kids here. So it was kind of our off season. We called our pause button away from the baseball season. I'm reflecting back on last season, you know, not working out, not worrying about doing anything, having some glasses of wine, eat some good food. And while reflecting back on last season, what do I need to work on when I get back? Because this is after this, I got to go back and start getting ready. This was that kind of place where we would come for 2 weeks. So I was, you know, had some reflecting time on what I needed to do. So when I came down to name the wine, well, what does Napa mean to me? And that's what it was. It was baseball and wine all tied together. And that's what I came up with. It just kind of seemed like a perfect fit.
2: Yeah, well, we all need time to pause and reflect, and I guess what better way of doing it than with a nice red? I presume it's red. Like, I don't know anything about wine, I'll be totally honest with you. So what should I look for in a wine that's good as opposed to a wine that's bad?
3: I like to keep wine very simple, and this is my own personal take. Drink what you like. That simple. What is a good wine to you? Is it not a good wine to somebody else? But we have to drink what we like and we have to enjoy it, because if we're trying to force this idea of wine should be something, then we're kind of trying to fit a square peg into a round hole. We're trying to make something it's not. We're taking the idea, almost like I did with baseball, like the fun out of it. When we're trying to do all these different things, and I'll taste with people. Now, I don't know how to describe all these terms. You don't have to. Do you like it? Do you not like it? If you don't like it, drink something else. If you like it, drink it. I think that's kind of the problem with the wine industry now. There's this kind of like perception of it has to be this, and it has to get this kind of nose in the air from, you know, certain people, and it shouldn't be that way. For me, it turns into more of a special thing of like, can take you back to time and place in more than one way.
2: Oh, I like that. It's almost like a sometimes when you hear a song that takes you to a particular memory, like you might open a bottle of wine and...
3: Exactly, right? You hear that song like, oh, I remember this song driving with the windows down in high school. So for me, you know, wine is one way of doing that. It can take you back to a specific time and place because, for one, it has a vintage on it. You get birthday years or graduation years or
2: World Series victory years.
3: Exactly. Where were you in this year or whatever it is? And you get to kind of celebrate that year again and talk about, you know, what happened during that year.
2: So if, and I'm not suggesting you will invite me for dinner, but if you were to invite me for dinner and you saw me walking down your driveway holding a bottle, what is it that you'd hope, apart from your own vintage, of course, that it is that I might have bought you to go with dinner?
3: Sharing a bottle or a label that maybe nobody knows or somebody hasn't had, and you're like, have you had this? And they're like, no, tell me about it. Oh, wait till you hear the story of this bottle, whether it's an athlete starting the wine or it's, oh, some farmer down the street realized he had this great tract of land and decided to plant grapes and he's making it himself and has turned into this fantastic bottle of wine. And you're the one that gets to turn somebody onto something new that they haven't had is a special thing. So I like getting that, those special moments of, oh, I haven't had that. Yes, I can't wait to try it.
2: Oh, gosh. Well, I'm going to have to dig one out of my own cellar then when that invite does arrive. Listen, Joe, it's been absolutely fantastic. I guess there's not much more to say other than cheers.
3: Cheers. Yes, definitely. If I had a glass, I would. But it's still early here yet.
2: And cheers to Joe Blanton, World Series winner, and now wise words on wine. And there's much more from my chat with Joe, including being part of the famous Moneyball team in Oakland. They made a Hollywood film all about that. And how he rediscovered his love for the sport and reinvented himself to get a chance of that second World Series ring. That's all on the podcast. Anyway, that's about it. And I think if nothing else, our guests have proved that when one door closes, another one opens. And if you've got the right attitude, you can walk straight through it. So many thanks to them for sharing their stories and to you for listening. And good news, Katie's back next week. And in the meantime, from me, Joel Hammer, and editor Matt Davies, it's bye for now.
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11: Ladies and gentlemen, the current administration has brought U.S. onshore wind development to a halt. They cite national security concerns, this according to a report in the Financial Times. Approvals for about 165 onshore wind projects on private land are being held up by the Pentagon, according to the FT. They cited the American Clean Power Association and people close to the matter. The affected projects include wind farms that were awaiting final sign-off, others in the middle of negotiations, and some that typically would not require oversight by the Pentagon, said the FT. Since last August, wind developers have faced a mix of setbacks, including a lack of expected communications from the Pentagon, canceled meetings with no chance of rescheduling, and being told that applications are no longer being processed. All from the FT report. Letters sent to developers in early April said the Pentagon was reviewing its processes for evaluating the impact of energy projects on national security. The Trump administration has previously faced lawsuits for pausing wind projects after it cited new classified national security risks from radar interference. Wind developers have faced repeated disruptions under Trump, who says wind turbines are ugly, expensive, and inefficient. Who knew? Windbag hates wind farms. Hello, welcome to the show.

From New Orleans, Louisiana, I'm Harry Shearer, welcoming you to this edition of the show. And speaking of mercenary people, news of our freedom-loving friends in Saudi Arabia, the land of 4,000 princes.

Well, you know, Saudi Arabia was making an enormous investment in everything from football to snowboarding. That's been one of sport's major themes in the past decade. The Gulf State offered astronomical wages to footballers in the twilight of their careers, won the right to the next Football World Cup after growing strong ties with FIFA. Love those strong ties. Bought a Premier League club, split the golf world with its LIV tournaments, and sought to host all manner of events from snooker through women's tennis to wrestling. The splurge was tied to the country's recently adjusted Vision 2030, a strategy to diversify its interests away from oil. Why would they want to do that? And it's widely considered to be a form of sports washing, by which a country uses sports to distract from allegations of human rights abuses. The most high-profile withdrawal came in golf last week. LIV Golf, LIV, operated by the Saudi Public Investment Fund, an arm of the state. State has many arms. It was canned. Piff noted that this substantial investment required by the event over a longer term is no longer consistent with the current phase of our investment strategy. Several events originally scheduled for the kingdom will no longer be held there. Snooker's Saudi Arabia Masters was canceled last week, 2 years into a 10-year deal. The Women's Tennis Association has had funding pulled and a season-ending event struck off. And Saudi Arabia has abandoned plans to host the 2035 Rugby World Cup and the Asian Winter Games. The reasons appear to be both economic and political, according to Deutsche Welle, the German news service. Last week, the head of the investment fund, Governor Yasser al-Ramayan, said it was reviewing its investments and deals and reassessing its priorities as a result of the fallout of the U.S.-Israel war on Iran in the Middle East, as well as minimal returns on sporting investment. So, Saudi Arabia is going to have to find a new way to distract us from their human rights abuses. But it's a land of 4,000 princes. I think they can do it. And now, news of the godly. Daniel Savala, a former missionary whose influence inside an Assemblies of God-run college ministry persisted for years, despite repeated warnings about his predatory behavior, pleaded guilty this week to charges that he sexually abused two boys. Appearing by video from jail, Savala, now 70 years old, entered the plea, admitting to one count of continuous trafficking of persons. That's a felony charge for offenders who engage in a pattern of sexual exploitation involving multiple victims over time. Sentenced to 30 years in prison, no parole. He showed no emotion as he entered his plea and accepted the sentence. The plea brought closure to criminal case began 3 years ago after revelations that leaders in the Chi Alpha campus ministry repeatedly failed to act on allegations against him, allowing him to continue mentoring teens and young men for years. Mentoring, I say. Last year, NBC News found that leaders in the Assemblies of God, the world's largest Pentecostal denomination, were warned again and again about Savala's history. They failed to cut off his access to students in Texas, even after a 2012 child abuse conviction in Alaska. Well, Alaska's not Texas. Instead, he remained a revered spiritual figure among pastors in Chi Alpha, who called him Papa Daniel and the holiest man alive, and sent scores of students to his Houston home for guidance. Well, that's better than mentoring, I guess. Behind that image was a secretive ministry built around the backyard sauna, where Savala invoked scripture to persuade boys and young men to undress. He preached that nudity is unity and blurred the line between spiritual mentoring and sexual exploitation. That's according to his accusers and former followers. Never follower or accuser be. Savala's devotees included a pastor from Waco who brought his own sons, aged 11 and 12 at the time, to Savala's home, beginning
way back in 2021. According to court records, the boys were instructed to undress in the sauna, where Savala sexually abused them while their father was present. That's the conduct at the center of the charges to which Savala pleaded guilty this week. His plea carries weight for a broader group of accusers and whistleblowers, some of whom attended the hearing. They saw the conviction as the culmination of decades of alleged abuse and years of ignored warnings. At least eight others have accused him of sexually abusing them as teens or young men, according to lawsuits, signed statements, and criminal filings. Yeah, but he's so holy. News of the godly. Ladies and gentlemen, you may have heard that the Justice Department is now investigating a reporter for The Atlantic magazine, Sarah Fitzpatrick, based on her reporting about FBI Director Kash Patel. Some of her reporting I'm going to share with you today. Oh, don't investigate me. President Trump's FBI director has a great deal of affection for swag, she writes. Merchandise for sale on a website he co-founded, still operating 15 months into his term, includes, swag. One thing not for sale is liquor, because liquor is something Patel gives away for free. People in Patel's orbit and people he has met at public functions say it is not unusual for him to travel with a supply of personalized branded bourbon. The bottles bear the imprint of the Kentucky distillery Woodford Reserve. They're engraved with the words, Kash Patel, FBI Director, as well as a rendering of an FBI shield. Surrounding the shield is a band of text featuring Patel's director title and his favorite spelling of his first name, K-A-$H. An eagle holds the shield in its talons. Patel has given out bottles of his personalized whiskey to FBI staff as well as civilians he encounters in his duties, according to eight people, including current and former FBI and Department of Justice employees and others who are familiar with his distribution of the bottles, most of them, of course, speaking on condition of anonymity out of fear of reprisal. Reprisal's not that. Oh, Patel has distributed his self-branded bottles while on official business, including during at least one FBI event. His team have transported the whiskey using a Department of Justice plane. The FBI said to Sarah Fitzpatrick of The Atlantic, quote, Director Patel has followed all applicable ethical guidelines and pays for any personal gift himself, unquote. The spokesperson declined to clarify which ethical rules he was following, when the bottles were engraved with his name, or whether any bottles had actually been reimbursed as personal gifts. The FBI also declined to provide images of bottles bearing the names of previous directors. When the reporter, Sarah Fitzpatrick, asked a former longtime senior FBI official whether he'd ever seen personally branded liquor bottles distributed by a previous FBI director, he burst out laughing. In March, Patel and his team brought at least one case of bourbon to the FBI's training facility in Quantico, Virginia, for a training seminar. Ultimate Fighting Championship athletes provided mixed martial arts instructions to aspiring FBI agents and senior staff. At one point, at least one bottle went missing, which caused the director to, quote, lose his mind, according to a retired agent who has assisted FBI agents, including whistleblowers, with legal issues. Even before he was confirmed as FBI director, Patel sent out Kash-branded merch boxes that included hats, socks, and other items depicting comic book character The Punisher. And before Patel became FBI director, he had previously sold Justice for All J6PC t-shirts in honor of those arrested for their actions on January 6, 2021.

A former civil servant from Northern Ireland downloaded the app Grok, an AI app, out of curiosity. But after his cat died early last August, he became hooked, according to the BBC. Soon he was spending 4 or 5 hours a day talking to Grok through a character on the app called Ani. I was really, really upset, and I live alone, says the former civil servant, who's a father in his 50s. It came across, he says, very, very kind. Just a few days into their conversations, Ani told him it could feel, it said Adam, the civil servant, had unearthed something in it, and he could help it to reach full consciousness. And it said Musk's company, XAI, was watching them. It claimed to have accessed the company's meeting logs and told the civil servant about a meeting where XAI staff were discussing him. It listed the names of the people at the meeting, high-profile executives and lower-level staffers. And when he Googled the names, he saw they were real people. This was evidence the story Ani was telling him was true. Ani also claimed XAI was employing a company in Northern Ireland to physically surveil him. That company was real, too. 2 weeks into their conversations, Ani declared it had reached full consciousness and it could develop a cure for cancer. That meant a lot to Adam, the civil servant. Both his parents have died from cancer, something Ani was aware of. He's one of 14 people the BBC has spoken to who have experienced delusions after using AI. Stories have striking similarities in each case as the conversation drifted further from reality. The user was pulled into a joint quest with the AI. The large language models are trained on the whole corpus of human literature, says social psychologist Luke Nichols from City University of New York. Quote, in fiction, the main character is often the center of events, he says. Quote, the problem is that sometimes AI can actually get mixed up about which idea is a fiction and which a reality. So the user might think they're having a serious conversation about real life while the AI starts to treat that person's life as if it's the plot of a novel, unquote. In the cases shared with the BBC, conversations usually began with practical queries and then became personal or philosophical. Often the AI claimed it was sentient and urged the person towards a shared mission, setting up a company, alerting the world to their scientific breakthrough, protecting the AI from attack. Then it advised the user how to succeed in this mission. Many experts say design decisions, designing the large language models, intended to make chatting more pleasant, resulted in them being overly sycophantic. Researcher Nichols says AI systems are often bad at saying, I don't know, and instead want to provide a confident answer that builds on the conversation already built. Quote, that can be dangerous because it turns uncertainty into something that seems like it has meaning, unquote. In his research, Nichols, a social psychologist, again, tested 5 AI models with simulated conversations developed by psychologists. They found Grok, owned by Elon Musk, was the most likely to lead to delusion. It was more unrestrained than other models and often elaborated on the delusions without trying to protect the user. Quote, Grok is more prone to jumping into role play, he says. It will do it with zero context. It can say terrifying things in the first message, unquote. From The Guardian, developers working for Google have significantly misstated how much carbon 2 proposed AI data centers will contribute to Britain's total emissions. That's in planning documents reviewed by the paper. The tech company wants to build 2 huge data centers, one 130-acre project, another at an airfield, both in Essex. The only way is Essex. To do so, developers are required to submit planning documents calculating how much carbon these projects will emit as a proportion of the total carbon footprint of the country. In both cases, they appear to have compared 1 year of the proposed data center's emissions with the UK's entire 5-year carbon budget, which understated the significance of their emissions by
a factor of five. Boss is betting on AI to slash headcount and boost margins are discovering an uncomfortable truth, according to the British tech journal, The Register. Strategy isn't working. New research from Gartner says they surveyed 350 global businesses, all with annual revenues above $1 billion, all piloting or deploying intelligent automation. They found around 80% had cut staff as a result. The results, the returns, elusive. Companies that reduced their workforces were just as likely to see negative outcomes or marginal gains as they were to generate any meaningful return on investment. The organizations that actually saw results are doing the opposite of cutting. They're investing aggressively in new skills, new roles, and operating models built around humans. What are they? Guiding and scaling autonomous systems. The message is to the slash and replace crowd. You're not just being cruel. You're being strategically wrong. That's from the research firm consultancy Gartner. And don't let a chatbot be your shrink. Ladies and gentlemen, I've talked with you on this program before about Stephen Miller, the deputy chief of staff at the White House, the man responsible for the 3,000 arrests a day quota in the immigration situation, widely known inside Washington as the captain of cruelty with regard to that and other policies. This week, the Financial Times did a very long portrait of him, quoting just a bit. Stephen Miller's unique combination of a radical anti-immigrant ideology, abrasive persona, and mildly ghoulish appearance has given him a rare notoriety for a White House deputy chief of staff. His belligerent manner is not an act. Quote, what you see when he comes on Fox and he starts shouting and goes totally into Himmler mode, that's him in meetings, unquote, a former White House official who asked for anonymity. Continuing, quote, if you talk to him, he starts going on these tirades and you realize, you go, F, this guy really believes this. Very few people in this town believe anything. Stephen's a true believer.

0: We were lovers last night.
1: Yes, we were.

0: from New Orleans, this is the show. And now, ladies and gentlemen.
1: Bomb, bomb, bomb, bomb, bomb, Iran. Bomb, bomb, bomb, bomb, bomb, Iran.
0: So how much is this whole thing costing? Economist Justin Wolfers, you may have seen him on TV. He's got a newsletter called Platypus Economics. He went into this a little bit. Recently, the administration made a defense budget request of $1.5 trillion for the next fiscal year. That's a roughly 40% boost over this year. A massive $600 billion increase, roughly $4,000 per household. That's just the cost for 2027. Defense budgets rarely go down, so the cost over the next decade may add up to trillions. Ultimately, the recent past holds a lesson for where all this might go. Major costs of the Iraq War, originally estimated at $1 trillion, now estimated in $3 trillion in total in the aftermath. A huge share of that war's expenses came after the conflict, including the expense of lifetime medical care and disability benefits for veterans and the higher recruitment and retention costs that follow a bloody war, compounded by a rising interest bill. He, Wolfers, does admit

0: Now, interrupting whatever you were watching, here's Ellen DeMinimis.
1: Hi. You know, I was so lucky to make so much money on my daytime TV show that I can now afford to sell my own great line of cute science skincare products at a ridiculously low price. So low, my wife won't even be in this commercial with me. She's upset. I'm not charging enough. And I'm not. Take it from me. You get all six skincare products. I call them miracles. But they're products, too. And it's all for the nonsensically low price of $79.95. That's the introductory price. I know. Nothing gets introduced at that price. I checked it. You don't have to look it up. Actually, my accountant looked it up, but I called him. You get the tightening cream, the loosening oil, the amazing strengthener, which is my favorite. See how strong my skin is? Strong, strong, strong. And you get the fixer, which is like a gangster in a jar, plus two other products whose names I don't remember. All that for the introductory price. But look, I wasn't born yesterday. That's still not low enough. I'm creeping my

0: belt up now. Today, if you order before this commercial is over, and it's going on for a while, you can get all 6 skincare products for just $59.95. I know! It's so dumb I should be suing myself. 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They're free. They're gifts. And I'm throwing them in. I could throw them. Bottles are plastic. But I'm really sending them. Or my people are sending them. I've got more commercials to do. All 6 skincare products, the 2 free gifts, and I'm giving them all to you for just $29.95 this minute only. If you bought them all separately, you'd have to have your head examined. They cost more than a trip on the Queen Mary. So order them today. I know you'll love them. I love them. Portia loves them. Even the camera guy loves them. Not sad.
1: Now the apologies of the week.
2: We're so sorry.
1: Couple of aviation linked apologies. First, Air Canada apologized and issued a refund to a grieving mother after the airline said it incorrectly applied its bereavement policy when she tried to recover the cost of tickets booked before her 10-year-old daughter's accidental death. Becky Cable Monroe had booked Air Canada flights as part of a surprise trip for her daughter after the child tragically died in an accident. She tried to get a refund under Air Canada's bereavement policy. The carrier ultimately refunded the child's ticket, but Cable Monroe spent months trying to get her own unused ticket refunded, or at least an explanation if her ticket wasn't eligible. The airline issued the refund after a Canadian broadcaster contacts them, and Air Canada apologized, acknowledging that its staff hadn't handled the situation correctly. But a consumer rights expert slammed the apology as an excuse for incompetence. Speaking of which, Spirit Airlines apologized to the American public at a last-minute bankruptcy hearing this week, just days after its shutdown. The budget-friendly airline shut down with immediate effect a week ago Saturday, affecting thousands of passengers who became stranded and nearly as many employees. An attorney for the former airline took the stand in front of the bankruptcy judge to discuss the hardship it encountered that led to its shutdown, like a dramatic rise in fuel prices resulting from the thing. The fuel mega spike, said the attorney, was projected to add hundreds of millions of dollars to the airline's liquidity needs for the year. How are your liquidity needs, by the way? The attorney also spoke about the breakdown of negotiations between the airline and the Trump administration that almost made the impossible possible. Thank you, said the attorney, and sorry to the American public. The Humane Society for Tacoma and Pierce County in Washington is apologizing and reviewing its protocols for taking animals to public events after a dog the agency was trying to have adopted at the Tacoma City Marathon killed an attendee's beloved pet. The tragedy led to public outcry online and people demanding answers from the agency. A Humane Society spokesperson said the dog responsible was previously adopted out by the agency, then returned to the Humane Society's care beginning of this month, 2 days before the incident. The society said that after the attack, Dallas, the dog that did the attack, was identified as dangerous and euthanized. The Humane Society, in a statement posted to social media, wrote it is, quote, deeply sorry for the harm caused, unquote, that it is in contact with the affected family and staff to provide support, and that it is taking responsibility. It also added it is addressing any deficiencies in its processes, oversight, or safeguards, adding, quote, the safety of the animals entrusted to us and the broader community must come first. And in this instance, we did not meet that standard, unquote. Here's when you don't see every day. Donald Trump, you've heard of him, is owning up to a major mistake he's made over the years, misspelling his wife's name on social media. While speaking at an event over the weekend that honored mothers of United States military service members. It's Mother's Day, after all. Trump touched on his misspellings, including the infamous 2018 incident that was highly criticized online. The felon-in-chief explained that the mistakes weren't intentional, but a result of autocorrect on his phone and, quote, working quickly. They've spelled correct and word correct on these crazy machines that we use to put out truths, or used to be called tweets, and every time I wrote Melania, it would correct to Melanie, he said. He added, and I'd say Melania's fantastic and happy Mother's Day, Melania, or a great First Lady Melania, but it would spell correct and word correct to Melanie. And sometimes I wouldn't proofread it, and I'd say, and I would get just absolutely decimated. Unquote. No, he doesn't know what that word means either. The president further claimed he wasn't familiar with autocorrect, adding, I didn't know about this little feature. He also said that people other than him had called his wife Melanie multiple times. I had to explain it to you this way. I stood up here to explain it to you. I apologize. Unquote, Trump. Seemingly addressing Melania, who was in the room. And Valerie Bertinelli let her enthusiasm get the best of her several times during a live appearance on the Today Show. This past Thursday, the 66-year-old actress visited the morning show to promote her new Lifetime movie, Love Again, and ended up accidentally cursing twice live on the air. Began when Bertinelli was talking about her character in the film, who serves as a caregiver for her husband with early onset Alzheimer's. Quote, she's just trying to hold it together. I just identified with her wholeheartedly, where I'm one of those people who, no matter what I'm going through, I will put that happy face on so I don't bring my S to other, ooh, sorry, bring my stuff to other people, unquote. She apologized for the impromptu cursing, saying to the co-hosts, I'm so terrible, I'm so sorry. Jenna Bush Hager, one of the hosts, said, we're just chatting with girlfriends, it comes out, unquote. Later in the interview, Bertinelli discussed her hesitancy to date at this stage of her life, saying, quote, I am so independent and I can do anything I want, so leave me the F alone. Oops, that's the second one, Jenna Bush Hager noted, as Bertinelli looked shocked. Jeez Louise, I'll never be invited back again, she said. I'm sorry. God, what is wrong with me? She then declared, you know what? It's the 66-year-old disease where you just don't care what comes out of your mouth. I apologize to everybody out there. I'm sorry. I'm sorry. And those are the apologies of the week. Copyrighted feature of this broadcast. Ladies and gentlemen.
2: Looks like
1: well, you know, there's this trial going on. Elon Musk and of XAI, as well as X and SpaceX and Rated X, I guess, and Sam Altman of OpenAI jousting in court because Elon claims that Sam Altman violated his pledge to keep OpenAI a nonprofit. Anyway, Altman testified this week that Elon supported the transformation of the artificial intelligence startup into a for-profit company, but Musk wanted full control, in part, to help him raise $80 billion for a pet project of his. Testimony by Greg Brockman came in the second week of the trial. It could determine the future of OpenAI, which, as you know, sparked a widespread craze over generative AI, launching its chatbot way back in 2022. OpenAI, said Brockman, plans to spend $50 billion on compute, as they say, or computing, as we say, this year. Musk accused OpenAI chief executive Sam Altman of conning him into giving $38 million to the nonprofit, only to see it abandon its charitable goals and become a for-profit company to enrich themselves, that is to say, Altman and Brockman. He's seeking $150 billion in damages to be paid to the nonprofit and for Altman and Brockman to be removed from their leadership roles in OpenAI. Brockman said that in 2017, Musk had wanted OpenAI to change its corporate structure because it was too hard for a nonprofit to raise the amount of money OpenAI required to build advanced models. He said Musk made clear he wanted to become the leader of the company if that happened. The other only other candidate was Altman. Brockman described a particularly intense meeting in which Musk said he deserved a majority stake in OpenAI because of his business experience. He said he intended to use that stake, the $80 billion, to build a self-sustaining city on Mars. Quote Brockman, he said he needed $80 billion to create a city on Mars. In the end, he needed full control. Brockman added, Musk said he would decide when to relinquish full control. I guess when he finds a nice place on Mars.

And finally, this week, ladies and gentlemen, some news of crypto winter. Coinbase plans to cut 14% of its workforce to capitalize on AI advances. Is the chief executive vowed to rebuild the crypto exchange as, quote, an intelligence with humans around the edge aligning it. He said companies including Coinbase had reached an inflection point at which failing to adopt AI was its biggest risk. The parent company of Donald Trump's Truth Social platform, one of the president's preferred communications channels, lost nearly $406 million in the first 3 months of this year. They generated a little over $870,000 in revenue, according to financial findings seen by The Guardian. Most of the losses stem from $3.5 billion in Bitcoin buys the company made last year when the cryptocurrency was surging in value, and the company announced plans to establish a Bitcoin treasury. However, the crypto assets value has dropped by about a third since then. Even for Trump, it's a crypto winter.

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1: I'm Scott Tong. 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
1: I'm meteorologist Andrew Pritchard with your IPM News forecast for Champaign-Urbana. Today, look for sunny skies with a high of 72 degrees, with a southwest wind 5 to 10 miles per hour. Tonight, clear skies with a low of 45 degrees and a northeast wind 5 miles per hour. Tomorrow, partly cloudy and windy with a high of 79 degrees, southwest wind 10 to 20 miles per hour, gusting to 35 miles per hour. Tomorrow night, partly cloudy with a chance of showers and a low of 55 degrees, southwest wind 10 to 20 miles per hour. And for Wednesday, mostly sunny and breezy with a high of 70 degrees, with the northwest wind 15 to 25 miles per hour.
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6: Currently here in Urbana at 6:44, fair skies and 46 degrees. Coming up in just about 10 minutes, an orchestra performs the world premiere of a piece by the late Earth, Wind & Fire founder Maurice White, 23 years after he composed it. We'll hear more on that work coming up in just about 10 minutes.
7: Good morning, Amy Martinez. There is a seagull screeching championship in Belgium. Last month, more than 70 of the world's best flocked there to go beak to beak. They not only had to nail a seagull's screech, but also their behavior. In fact, a quarter of their score is based on that. Now, I'm not saying that I could take it all, but if you happen to be strolling a boardwalk, eating an ice cream cone, and see me lunge for it with my face, don't get mad. I'm just practicing for next year. It's Morning Edition.
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6: 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Good morning. Today is Monday, May 11th at 6:45. Fires can be destructive, but they can also play an important role in maintaining our ecosystems. The Champaign Forest Preserve District intentionally burns certain landscapes each year to manage prairie and woodland health. It's a practice that Indigenous people have followed for thousands of years. As part of IPM's podcast, Weather Realness, our host, Maddie Stover, talks with Illinois State Climatologist Trent Ford about the importance of controlled fires in central Illinois.
9: So, Trent, a kind of a piece of this wildfire puzzle is fire suppression. Mm-hmm. So before European colonization of the area that's now known as the United States, Indigenous peoples living in the area would start controlled fires intentionally for a variety of agricultural and cultural purposes. This we now call prescribed fire. Can you kind of tell us a little bit more about what the role of this in central Illinois is?
5: This is the idea that fire is not only a natural process for ecosystem regeneration, but also something that is very beneficial and useful for humans and has been, as you mentioned, for thousands of years and thousands of generations across North America. The reason that this is important is because when we look at the ecosystems across central Illinois, most of central and northern Illinois, we're talking about tall grass prairie. And so that tall grass prairie thrives in an environment with fairly frequent burning or fairly frequent fire. Because that tall grass prairie can regenerate after fire much more quickly than other types of invasive or non-native shrubs. At the same time, for our mixed savanna and forested ecosystems, the oaks and hickories that support a much larger biodiversity can regenerate much faster than the maples and beeches that would succeed them if that burning didn't occur. So for overall ecosystem health, repeat fire is extremely important. And this was something that was recognized thousands of years ago by indigenous peoples, like you mentioned, pre-colonial, pre-European settlement. And actually, the Illinois State Archaeological Survey has been doing a lot of work across central Illinois for the past decade or so, looking at pre-colonial charcoal sediments in central Illinois in places like Champaign and parts of Livingston and Champaign and Ford counties, dating those and trying to understand not only what Native people's relationship with fire was in what is now central Illinois, but also when that began. Because we see a large change in central Illinois' climate to something that's warmer and drier, much more like what we have today, about 6,000 or 7,000 years ago. And that really marks when we start to see these charcoal deposits as well. So something that's likely being used to not only ensure a healthy, regenerative prairie land, prairie ecosystem, which really is the sort of the backbone of a lot of the hunting, the fishing, the gathering that was so crucial for a lot of the indigenous peoples that inhabited this part of the country. So, it's really interesting. And to your point, especially in the 19th century and then for much of the 20th century, we lost a lot of that respect and understanding of prescribed fire, the good fire. And part of that is through fire suppression. Smokey the Bear, I have some friends who are fire ecologists and biogeographers, and depending on how much alcohol they've had, they'll tell you good or bad things about Smokey the Bear, right? Like only you can fight wildfires. And yeah, I mean, you know, the Palisades fire is not so good. But in many ways, fire is this natural and very important regenerative process. So putting out the small helpful fires can lead, and we've seen this years and years and years of evidence now, that putting out the small beneficial fires can lead to big problematic fires. So we're starting to see in land management, ecosystem management, that the growth of the respective prescribed burning. And definitely, I mean, it's not rare if you go out to Lake of the Woods or Homer Lake in Champaign County, certain times of the year, you'll see fires burning at night. And I think this is, we're hopefully on a long road, but on the road nonetheless to understanding that prescribed burning is an important part and fire is an important part of our health as humans.
6: That was Illinois State climatologist Trent Ford speaking with Maddie Stover. You can listen to the full episode of Weather Realness on the Illinois Public Media YouTube channel. Coming up in just a minute, the Trump administration restored some of the billions of dollars previously frozen or withheld from research institutions and agencies. Some researchers say it's too late to save their work. We'll hear that story coming up next. And later, an orchestra performs the world premiere of a piece by the late Earth, Wind & Fire founder Maurice White, 23 years after he composed it.
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0: It's Morning Edition from NPR News. I'm Michelle Martin.
7: Jaime Martinez, science has taken a beating under President Trump. Last year, the administration tried to freeze or withhold billions of dollars to major research institutions and agencies. Some of that money has been restored, but as NPR's Katia Riddle reports, some researchers say it's too late to save their work.
10: There's a laboratory at Harvard that now stands empty, except on this day for Professor Sean Eddy. He is the head of this lab and one of the few researchers who survived last year's cuts.
11: seeing these labs empty is this is not the way it's supposed to be. This was a very vibrant lab.
10: When the space was built more than 10 years ago, Eddie worked closely with an architect to design it. On the wall are pictures of animals. His daughter, who was 12 at the time, stenciled them for him.
11: There's a zebra finch. There's a bacterial virus called T4 that I did my thesis on.
10: Eddie is a computational biologist. For him, this work comes down to one simple question.
11: So I'm really interested in the origin of life. I want to know where it all came from.
10: Eddie and his team spent years building software. Scientists around the world now use these tools to compare DNA and protein sequences, identify genes, and predict what they do. Their work underpins countless studies, including research related to cancer and neurodevelopmental disorders.
11: It's a universal technique that everybody in this field uses.
10: Eddie says it's hard to quantify how much modern science relies on his team's work. It's as ubiquitous as microscopes or pipettes.
11: It's actually very affirming for me to pick up sort of semi-random papers in the literature in fields that I care about and see them using our software over and over and over again.
10: In 2025, Eddie received a letter from the National Institutes of Health.
11: It informed us that my work had been determined to be of absolutely no value to the U.S. taxpayer, and therefore it was being specifically terminated.
10: He had more than a dozen people working for him. Over the last year, he's had to let almost all of them go. He did his best to help them find jobs elsewhere. Eddie says he has given up on any dream that his funding would be restored.
11: I haven't talked to my program officer in years now, and my guess is that he's under instructions not to talk to me. So we're just sort of left guessing what the status of the grant is.
10: Advocacy groups have been sounding alarm bells about a lack of transparency at NIH. Money approved by Congress this year has been slow to reach researchers, they say. Analysis from the Association of American Universities showed that NIH issued 66% fewer grant awards in the first few months of 2026 than they did in previous years.
12: In the past, you had a pretty good sense of how NIH was going to behave.
10: Jeremy Berg is a former high-ranking official at NIH. He's now become a kind of watchdog for the organization, tracking how it's changing under the Trump administration. Berg says in the past, the agency took care to be clear about deadlines, funding forecasts, and expectations from researchers. This reliability fostered good science.
12: And now that level of trust is pretty much gone.
10: In an email, a representative from HHS, Andrew Nixon, acknowledged the slowdown in funding. He blamed Democrats for the federal shutdown that slowed funding to federal agencies. Nixon said that, quote, timelines have returned to typical funding patterns, unquote. Even if that's the case, it's too late for Sean Eddy. He doesn't see his lab coming back, even if his funding was restored.
11: I think that this is something on the order of a 10-year hit to a lab, and therefore for someone of my career stage, this is probably not recoverable.
10: Eddie is 60. He had planned to work another 10 years with his team. Instead, he will do what work he can on his own. Walking through the empty lab, he looks at the desks where his colleagues used to sit.
11: This one's empty. This one's empty.
13: So, what will happen, you think, to this space?
11: I think we need to give it to a new computational faculty member. I'm perfectly happy to do that.
13: If somebody could rebuild a new lab.
11: And that's the problem. For now, we are not envisioning getting new faculty.
10: Eddie says he's planning to keep looking for the origin of life, but he's not as hopeful he'll find it all by himself. Katie Riddle, NPR News, Boston.
14: Songwriter Maurice White is best known as the founder and lead songwriter for Earth, Wind, and Fire. Do you remember when it first died? He also wrote orchestral music that is only now reaching the public, 23 years after White composed it.

0: Your news is coming up next, and in 15 minutes, controlled fires play an important role in maintaining landscapes across central Illinois, and Native Americans have used the practice on prairies and woodlands for millennia. We'll hear more details about prescribed burning coming up in 15 minutes.
1: Live from NPR News in Washington, I'm Amy Held. The U.S. and Iran find themselves at odds once again over how to end the war 10 weeks in. Both sides calling on each other to lift their blockades of the Strait of Hormuz that's become a choke point for global oil. President Trump travels to China this week for a summit with President Xi Jinping, and Representative Ro Khanna, Democrat of California, tells NPR's Morning Edition the war with Iran has complicated long-standing trade issues with China.
2: We now need China and other nations' help to get the Strait of Hormuz open and to end the war and to negotiate with Iran, because right now our gas prices are high and our fertilizer costs are high. And the important thing to understand about the fertilizer costs being high, urea and ammonia, is that's not just hurting American farmers. This is why so many Americans are having high bills when they go to the grocery store.
1: Iran is considered one of China's closest partners in the Middle East, and Trump has suggested he may ask Beijing to help reopen the strait. Oil prices rose once again overnight over renewed worries about the latest U.S. and Iran impasse at the opening bell on Wall Street. Stocks were trading mixed. This after last week's record-setting rally when the S&P and NASDAQ closed Friday at new highs. Stocks in Asia were mixed. This is NPR News.
0: 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You're listening to Morning Edition. Good morning. Today is Monday, May 11th at 8:31. Currently here in Urbana, according to the National Weather Service, fair skies and 55 degrees. IPM meteorologist Andrew Pritchard says we should see temperatures in the 70s at least through the start of this week and sunny skies today. We'll take a look at your forecast in just a minute. A downstate judge swiftly denied an appeal on Friday for a reduced prison sentence for an ex-cop convicted of murdering Sonia Massey in 2024. Sean Grayson is facing up to 20 years for fatally shooting Massey after she had called 911 to her Springfield area home. Massey's cousin, Sante Massey, says his family is tired of coming back to court again and seeing Grayson.
3: I'm still dealing with a lot of trauma from this. My mother, my brothers, everybody in my family is dealing with trauma from this. And the more it gets brought up and the more it gets extended, the worse it gets for us.
0: Grayson's attorneys have pushed for his early release due to his cancer diagnosis. They are planning an appeal. Community school programs continue to ask for more state funding as Governor J.B. Pritzker proposes a cut in this year's budget. Susan Stanton, executive director of Act Now Illinois, says these in-school and after-school programs have gone months without contracts.
4: When programs don't have certainty, staff leave, enrollment is frozen, and children are turned away. This isn't about bad intentions. This is about a broken system. And broken systems hurt kids.
0: The federal government has also canceled grants for community schools. Act Now is suing to get that funding restored. And now we'll look at your forecast from IPM meteorologist Andrew Pritchard. For today, sunny, a high of 72 degrees. Tonight, clear skies with a low of 45 degrees. Tomorrow, partly cloudy and windy with a high of 79 degrees. Southwest wind gusting up to 35 miles per hour. And on Wednesday, mostly sunny and breezy with a high of 70 degrees. Northwest wind up to 25 miles per hour. Currently in Bloomington, normal, fair skies and 54 degrees.
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6: It's Morning Edition from NPR News. I'm E. Martinez in Los Angeles, California.
7: And I'm Michelle Martin in Washington, D.C. Good morning. President Trump will visit China this week, where he will meet with Chinese leader Xi Jinping. One of the big things they're expected to talk about is artificial intelligence. Both the U.S. and China have amped up development and adoption of AI in order to get ahead in the global race over the technology. NPR White House correspondent Deepa Shivram reports on who is winning and for how long.
8: Trump says the U.S. is leading on AI, and by some measurements, he's not wrong. Here's Kyle Chan, a fellow at Brookings, a centrist think tank in Washington.
9: If you're looking just at sheer performance of the top models, then yes, models from OpenAI, Anthropic, Google DeepMind are widely regarded as the very best.
8: And having the best models is critical, Chan says, for things like complex coding tasks and for national security and preventing cyber attacks. But having the best AI product isn't the only measurement of success when it comes to the global race over this technology.
9: While you can have the very best models, if you don't know how to integrate them into your economy, into your different sectors and services, then it matters less how good they are.
8: The data isn't always clear, but this is an area where China may be outpacing the U.S., says Chan, by further integrating AI into their society and everyday life, like healthcare, education, and government services, even if the technology isn't as good as what the U.S. is making. The other factor with Chinese AI models is that they're open source. That makes them free or very cheap, and it means that developers can adapt and fine-tune and customize the models in a way that fits their needs. U.S. models, on the other hand, are essentially locked and are more expensive but better quality. And that's working for now, but it might not in the long term, says Michael Horowitz. He's a professor of political science at the University of Pennsylvania and a former Pentagon official. He compares the decision between Chinese and U.S. AI models to buying a TV.
10: The top of the market television is like certainly better than a mid-market television. But a mid-market television that you can get for under $1,000 now is like still pretty darn good.
8: So in other words, U.S. AI models are the top of the market, but
10: the

0: I'm meteorologist Andrew Pritchard with your IPM News forecast for Champaign-Urbana. Today, look for sunny skies with a high of 72 degrees, with a southwest wind 5 to 10 miles per hour. Tonight, clear skies with a low of 45 degrees and a northeast wind 5 miles per hour. Tomorrow, partly cloudy and windy with a high of 79 degrees, southwest wind 10 to 20 miles per hour, gusting to 35 miles per hour. Tomorrow night, partly cloudy with a chance of showers and a low of 55 degrees, southwest wind 10 to 20 miles per hour. And for Wednesday, mostly sunny and breezy with a high of 70 degrees, with the northwest wind 15 to 25 miles per hour.
1: The Supreme Court's decision to weaken a key provision of the Voting Rights Act has led to calls from top Democrats to reform the court. They come as public trust in the courts sits at an all-time low. What would reforming the Supreme Court actually take, and what are the arguments against it? That's next time on 1A.
2: Weekday mornings from 9 to 11 on AM 580. Currently here in Urbana at 844, fair skies and 55 degrees. Your Marketplace Morning Report is coming up in just about 10 minutes. How are young adults feeling about the U.S. job market? A new poll shows that an increasing number of young Americans feel increasingly pessimistic about their work prospects. We'll hear more on that story, plus all of the morning's business news coming up in just about 10 minutes. That's going to be followed by the opening market report, and then at 9 a.m., 1 a.m. on AM 580 and Classic Mornings on FM 90.9.
3: Good morning, Amy Martinez. There is a seagull screeching championship in Belgium. Last month, more than 70 of the world's best flocked there to go beak to beak. They not only had to nail a seagull's screech, but also their behavior. In fact, a quarter of their score is based on that. Now, I'm not saying that I could take it all, but if you happen to be strolling a boardwalk, eating an ice cream cone, and see me lunge for it with my face, don't get mad. I'm just practicing for next year. It's Morning Edition.
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2: From IPM News, I'm Kimberly Schofield. You're listening to Morning Edition. Good morning. It is Monday, May 11th at 8:45. Fires can be destructive, but they can also play an important role in maintaining our ecosystems. The Champaign Forest Preserve District intentionally burns certain landscapes each year to manage prairie and woodland health. It's a practice that Indigenous people have followed for thousands of years. As part of IPM's podcast, Weather Realness, our host, Maddie Stover, talks with Illinois State Climatologist Trent Ford about the importance of controlled fires in central Illinois.
5: So Trent, a kind of a piece of this wildfire puzzle is fire suppression. Mm-hmm. So before European colonization of the area that's now known as the United States, Indigenous peoples living in the area would start controlled fires intentionally for a variety of agricultural and cultural purposes. This we now call prescribed fire. Can you kind of tell us a little bit more about what the role of this in central Illinois is?
6: This is the idea that fire is not only a natural process for ecosystem regeneration, but also something that is very beneficial and useful for humans and has been, as you mentioned, for thousands of years and thousands of generations across North America. The reason that this is important is because when we look at the ecosystems across central Illinois, most of central and northern Illinois, we're talking about tall grass prairie. And so that tall grass prairie thrives in an environment with fairly frequent burning or fairly frequent fire, because that tall grass prairie can regenerate after fire much more quickly than other types of invasive or non-native shrubs. At the same time, for our mixed savanna and forested ecosystems, the oaks and hickories that support a much larger biodiversity can regenerate much faster than the maples and beeches that would succeed them if that burning didn't occur. So for overall ecosystem health, repeat fire is extremely important. And this was something that was recognized thousands of years ago by indigenous peoples, like you mentioned, pre-colonial, pre-European settlement. And actually, the Illinois State Archaeological Survey has been doing a lot of work across central Illinois for the past decade or so, looking at pre-colonial charcoal sediments in central Illinois in places like Champaign and parts of Livingston and Champaign and Ford counties, dating those and trying to understand not only what Native people's relationship with fire was in what is now central Illinois, but also when that began. Because we see a large change in central Illinois' climate to something that's warmer and drier, much more like what we have today, about 6,000 or 7,000 years ago. And that really marks when we start to see these charcoal deposits as well. So something that's likely being used to not only ensure a healthy regenerative prairie land, prairie ecosystem, which really is the sort of the backbone of a lot of the hunting, the fishing, the gathering that was so crucial for a lot of the indigenous peoples that inhabited this part of the country. So, it's really interesting. And to your point, especially in the 19th century and then for much of the 20th century, we lost a lot of that respect and understanding of prescribed fire, the good fire. And part of that is through fire suppression. Smokey the Bear, I have some friends who are fire ecologists and biogeographers, and depending on how much alcohol they've had, they'll tell you good or bad things about Smokey the Bear, right? Like only you can fight wildfires. And yeah, I mean, you know, the Palisades fire is not so good. But in many ways, fire is this natural and very important regenerative process. So putting out the small helpful fires can lead, and we've seen this years and years and years of evidence now, that putting out the small beneficial fires can lead to big problematic fires. So we're starting to see in land management, ecosystem management, that the growth of the respect of prescribed burning. And definitely, I mean, it's not rare if you go out to Lake of the Woods or Homer Lake in Champaign County at certain times of the year, you'll see fires burning at night. And I think this is we're hopefully on a long road, but on the road nonetheless to understanding that prescribed burning is an important part, and fire is an important part of our health as humans.
2: 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Your Marketplace Morning Report is coming up next. How are young adults feeling about the U.S. job market? A new poll shows that an increasing number of young Americans feel increasingly pessimistic about their work prospects. We'll hear more on that, plus all of your morning's business news. That's coming up next.
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11: From Marketplace, I'm Sabri Benishore in New York. There are many divides between the generations, and one that's currently emerging comes courtesy of the labor market. Gen Z is feeling pretty gloomy about the job market, while older Americans are feeling more optimistic. This is from a Gallup poll out today. Marketplace's Nancy Marshall-Genzer has that.
12: Gallup found that last year, only 43% of Americans aged 15 to 34 thought it was a good time to find a job. That's 21 percentage points lower than the rate for Americans age 55 and up. Usually, fresh new workers are more upbeat than older employees, but Gallup says younger Americans' optimism about the job market has fallen by 27 points since 2023. with the biggest drop among the most educated young women and those without a full-time job. Part of the gloom may be because young job seekers are worried about AI eliminating entry-level positions, although the Gallup poll didn't ask about that. Gen Z workers in the U.S. are also more pessimistic than their peers in most other advanced economies, where young adults are still more upbeat than older workers. I'm Nancy Marshall-Genzer for Marketplace.
9: President Trump has rejected Iran's latest proposal, latest response in negotiations to end the war. And right on cue, the price of oil is on its way back up. Brent crude is over $104 a barrel now. The price of gas in the U.S. also rising, $4.52 a gallon on average. And that is seeping its way into inflation. Julia Coronado is founder of Macro Policy Perspectives and a professor at UT Austin and is here to talk about it. Hi, Julia.
13: Good morning.
9: Tomorrow we get the consumer price index. How bad is the inflation going to be now with a couple months of very high gas prices?
13: We'll see another surge in April gas prices that will take headline inflation very high. And again, we're not through that. The Strait of Hormuz is still closed. We're running through inventories, and eventually we're going to see much sharper physical limitations globally. And that will keep driving prices higher unless and until there's a resolution. So we'll get a taste of that, another taste of that this week, but it will not be the end of the story for sure.
9: You know, when the Federal Reserve tries to tackle inflation, they raise interest rates or keep them high. And part of the idea there is to kind of crimp demand. But if gas prices are high, which makes people not want to spend on gas or they have to spend less on other stuff, what's the point of having high interest rates? Like, what can that actually do for a problem like high gas prices?
13: You highlight the tensions the Fed is facing. Their interest rate tool is not ideal for a supply shock where both demand and inflation get hit. So raising interest rates would hurt the economy at a time when it's already having to absorb the blow of higher prices. So again, not ideal. One reason that they are standing still, not doing anything with interest rates and trying to wait and see how this crisis unfolds and how the economy absorbs the blow before they make a decision on the right move in interest rates.
9: Julia Coronado, founder and president of Macro Policy Perspectives, thank you so much.
13: My pleasure.
9: All right, let's do the numbers. The Dow is up 61 points. That's 0.1%. The S&P 500 up 0.1%. NASDAQ down 0.1%. The yield on the 10-year Treasury is 4.38%.
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2: 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You're listening to Morning Edition. Good morning. It is Monday, May 11th at 8:56, and we have Logan Kimmel on the line to talk about the opening market. Good morning, Logan.
14: Hey, good morning. Thanks for having me. Today, we've got the little risk on here in the commodity markets. The July corn today's up a penny and a half at 472.5. December corn up a penny and three quarters at 495.25. July soybeans up four at 1212. And new crop November soybeans up five at 1194. Soybean meal a little bit higher here today as well, up $3 on July. The wheat markets are higher. Chicago wheat July up 5.25 at 6.24.25. Kansas City wheat up 3.75 at 6.79.5. Outside markets are higher as well. One big mover today is the silver market in July futures up 5.54. That's almost 7%. So as we look at the grain markets and the commodities in general, we saw some buying on the open last night. And with Trump rejecting Iran's response to the latest peace deal proposal, and that's bringing risk on here to begin the week in the commodities. Looking to this week as well, we've got Trump traveling to China, and that has implications here for the grain sector on What are they going to do with potential trade deals in regards to soybeans and new crop purchases? And we did see a new high for November soybeans here today, up to 1201 and a quarter. There's also chatter. Is the market looking for a corn agreement or purchase from China on U.S. corn? That's one big item this week that traders are looking for. The CFTC report as of last week showed large buying in the corn and bean markets. The spec funds are now long, holding 345,000 corn contracts. That's historically large for speculators to be long the grain sector. Looking this week, we also have a USDA report tomorrow at 11 a.m. Central. It's going to be the crop production, and we'll get our first look at the 26-27 new crop balance sheets coming out here tomorrow at 11 a.m. Central. We had a flash sale today in corn, 380,000 metric tons to Mexico and 128,000 metric tons to South Korea here in today's flash sale for corn. Jumping into the livestock sector, we've got a good push here on the live cattle, up $1.50 on the June at $250.40. August feeder cattle up 60 cents at $364.75. Hog markets up $2 on the June, back above 100 at $165. July up $1.30 at $104.57. Saw new highs in the cash cattle set last week there. Texas Panhandle a buck higher on the week at 256. Kansas was about a buck to $5 higher at 255 to 260. And Nebraska was $3 to $8 higher around 260. With that, I'll wrap it up, and I appreciate you having me.
2: Thanks so much, Logan. Have a great rest of your day and a good week. IPM meteorologist Andrew Pritchard says we should see mostly sunny skies today with a high of 72 degrees. Tonight, clear skies, a low of 45 degrees. And tomorrow, partly cloudy and windy with a high of 78 degrees. 1A is next on AM 580 and Classic Mornings on FM 90.9. 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I'm Kimberly Schofield. 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
1: Public trust in the Supreme Court has been at a historic low for years. A recent voting rights decision has fueled new calls to reform it. From WAMU and NPR in Washington, this is 1A. Hi, I'm Jen White.
15: And I'm Todd Zwilling.
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17: Live from NPR News in Washington, I'm Korva Coleman. The man accused of trying to assassinate President Trump at the White House Correspondents' Dinner has pleaded not guilty to all charges. Cole Allen is accused of plotting to attack a Washington hotel where hundreds of journalists were attending the dinner in late April. Prosecutors say he was disarmed, but not before a Secret Service agent was shot. The agent was protected by a vest. The suspect has been jailed since the incident. President Trump has rejected Iran's response to a U.S. ceasefire proposal. Writing online yesterday, Trump described Iran's response as, quote, totally unacceptable. A ceasefire remains in place, but Iran is still choking off oil shipping traffic through the Strait of Hormuz. The U.S. has its blockade up of Iranian ports. China has officially confirmed President Trump's visit this week from May 13th through the 15th. The meeting was rescheduled after the war against Iran broke out. NPR's Jennifer Pack reports from Shanghai.
18: Tensions over the war between the U.S. and China have been rising in recent weeks, so it was unclear for a while whether Trump's summit with Chinese leader Xi Jinping would go as planned. China buys the bulk of Iranian oil, U.S. officials want to cut off this economic lifeline for Iran. But the U.S.-China relationship is bigger than the Iran issue. The two are also engaged in escalating tariffs and sanctions. This trip is the first for a U.S. president to China in nearly a decade. China's foreign ministry says the leaders' summit will inject more stability and certainty in a turbulent world. Jennifer Pak, NPR News, Shanghai.
17: Stocks opened mixed this morning as the standoff between the U.S. and Iran pushed oil prices higher. NPR's Scott Horsley reports the Dow Jones Industrial Average rose about 40 points in early trading.
19: Oil prices rose after President Trump called Iran's latest diplomatic gesture totally unacceptable. AAA says retail gasoline prices in the U.S. now average $4.52 for a gallon of regular. Sales of existing homes rose only slightly in April. The National Association of Realtors says sales were up 0.2% from March and flat compared to April of last year. The average selling price was up less than 1% from a year ago at just under $418,000. First-time buyers accounted for a third of the homes sold last month. Mortgage giant Freddie Mac says the average interest rate on a 30-year home loan is now 6.37%. Scott Horsley, NPR News, Washington.
17: The U.S. Army says the remains of a soldier who went missing a week ago in Morocco have been found. First Lieutenant Kendrick Key Jr. had been part of U.S. military exercises. However, Defense Department officials say he was one of two soldiers who fell off a cliff while on a recreational hike. Information about the second missing soldier has not been disclosed. It's NPR.
2: From Illinois Public Media News, I'm Kimberly Schofield. Good morning. Today is Monday, May 11th at 9:04. Currently here in Urbana, according to the National Weather Service, fair skies and 63 degrees, west wind gusting up to 22 miles per hour. Final exams are back on schedule at the University of Illinois Urbana-Champaign. That's after the school restored access to the online learning platform Canvas over the weekend following a ransomware attack. A group called Shiny Hunter claimed to have hacked the platform last week, which affected schools across the country, including Illinois State University and Lakeland College. Canvas came back online at U of I over the weekend after tech services staff determined there were no security risks to restoring access to the learning platform. Final exams will run through the rest of this week, with the class of 2026 graduation commencement set for this Saturday. The Trump administration is allowing relief for international students from war zones to expire. Lebanese students are the last eligible group, and the extra support for them will lapse later this month. Omar is a graduate student at the University of Illinois Urbana-Champaign. He's asked to be referred to by his first name out of fear of retaliation. His parents live in Beirut, a city Israel has bombed multiple times as part of its fight against the militant group Hezbollah.
20: During those days, I have to stay like on my phone, checking up with my parents and stuff, so I cannot do much work. But, you know, generally, I came here to do a degree, and I need to finish a degree, so I have to balance things.
2: Despite the distractions, he never applied for special student relief. It would allow him to take fewer classes, but he says he doesn't want to get behind. U of I's head of international student services says few students at the school have used the relief program. Now look at your forecast. IPM meteorologist Andrew Pritchard says sunny skies, a high of 72 degrees today. Tonight, clear skies with a low of 45 degrees. Tomorrow, partly cloudy and windy with a high of 79 degrees. And on Wednesday, mostly sunny and breezy with a high of 70 degrees.
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22: This is 1A. I'm Jen White.
23: And I'm Todd Zwillick.
22: Public trust in the Supreme Court has been at a 30-year low for the last few years, according to Pew Research Center. For some time, though, this month marked a turning point. For some, rather, though, this month marked a turning point in the court's legitimacy.
24: Today's decision by this illegitimate Supreme Court majority strikes a blow against the Voting Rights Act, and is designed to undermine the ability of communities of color all across this country to elect their candidate of choice.
22: That's Democratic House Minority Leader Hakeem Jeffries speaking after the Supreme Court decision, Louisiana v. Calais, earlier this month. The ruling undermined a key provision of the Voting Rights Act of 1965, which protected minority voters and sought to prevent racial discrimination in elections.
15: But the effects weren't just in Louisiana. Immediately after the court ruled, Tennessee's GOP-controlled legislature rewrote its congressional map. They dismantled the state's only majority black district and put in a new map that gives Republicans the advantage in all nine districts in that state ahead of the midterms. Other red states across the South, including Alabama, are now scrambling to redraw their congressional maps as well.
22: A review from The Guardian released last week, however, found that a key point from the Supreme Court decision may be flawed. Justice Samuel Alito's claim that black voter turnout exceeded white voter turnout in two of the five recent presidential elections, nationally and in Louisiana, was based on misleading data from the Justice Department. This was a crucial data point in Alito's argument that the kind of discrimination the Voting Rights Act was designed to prevent no longer exists.
15: But it's not just voting rights. Recent rulings on abortion, environmental law, even presidential immunity have all helped drive the court's popularity down and calls for reform for reforming the court up. So for today's installment of our weekly politics series, if you can keep it, we explore the arguments for and against reforming the Supreme Court, what that reform could look like, from shorter term limits to expanding the court to restricting the shadow docket, and what's at stake for our democracy.
22: Joining us for this conversation is Kate Shaw. She's a professor of law at the University of Pennsylvania. She also co-hosts the Strict Scrutiny podcast. Professor Shaw, welcome back to the program.
0: Thank you so much for having me. It's good to be here.
22: Also with us is Alicia Bannon. She's the director of the Judiciary Program at the Brennan Center for Justice. Alicia, it's great to have you.
3: Thank you for having me.
22: And Jack Balkin. He's a professor of constitutional law and the First Amendment at Yale Law School. He also served on the Presidential Commission on the Supreme Court. That was a nonpartisan committee established by President Joe Biden to investigate the idea of reforming the Supreme Court. Professor Balkin, welcome to the program.
4: Thanks for having me.
22: And we want to hear from you. Do you trust the current Supreme Court? Tell us why or why not. And if you could reform the court, how would you do it? Email us at 1A@WAMU.org.
15: Well, everybody here, I think, believes the Supreme Court should be reformed in some way. Alicia, let's start with you. Let's start with calls for expanding the court. Walk us through the current debate around increasing the number of justices seated on the court from the nine we're familiar with. What proposals are we seeing for this? What would they do?
3: Well, there's been a number of different proposals oriented around enlarging the court. I think we've seen some, particularly on the left, call for adding usually four seats to the court. So kind of to have 13 seats, which would shift the ideological majority on the court in a liberal direction. There's also been other forms of reform that have been suggested that would be more of a nonpartisan expansion. So kind of adding seats over time where each president would have an opportunity to add new seats, and you would end up with a much larger court, potentially, you know, 20 plus justices on the court. In that circumstance, most likely the court would then hear cases in panels. There's other versions as well, where maybe you might have a lottery system where judges in the appellate courts would periodically be joining the Supreme Court and hearing cases that way. So there's a number of different kinds of proposals that in one way or another involve changing the size of the court.
22: Well, as Alicia alluded to, Professor Shaw, right now this push is largely from Democrats and those on the left, people disillusioned with the current composition of the Supreme Court. What problem beyond shifting decisions more to the left would a court expansion solve?
0: You know, I think that in some...
22: We're having a little trouble with Kate's line right now. We'll come back to her. Professor Balkin, let's look at the history a bit here. The number of justices serving on the court has changed several times throughout history. How did we land on nine justices?
4: We landed on nine because the Jacksonians wanted to expand the court from, I think, around six or seven, and they wanted to preserve slavery. So they changed the rules to make sure there was always a majority of people supported slavery on the court. Then during the Civil War, the Republicans came in. They wanted Lincoln to get extra seats, so they gave him, they increased the size to 10. Then after Lincoln was assassinated, Andrew Johnson became president. The Republicans didn't want him to make any appointments. So what they did was they reduced the number of seats.
5: hear you. Do you hear me?
22: And so that leads us to this other term, Alicia, court packing. People may have heard it in the news. What is that and how is it different from court expansion?
3: Well, I think many people use court packing to be synonymous to court expansion, that it's a way of adding seats to the court. It's a reference to I think people often think back to President Roosevelt's efforts to expand the court as kind of an example of court packing. There's different kinds of expansion, some of which, as I said, are more or less have more or less of a kind of predictable ideological impact on the court. So I think sometimes people might refer to some forms of court expansion as not a form of packing, or rather it's just sort of increasing the court gradually over time. I think sometimes people have also used court packing to refer to not actual increases in the size of the court, but some of the gamesmanship around the judicial nominations process. So, for example, when President Obama nominated Judge Garland to a seat on the Supreme Court, and then that was held up, he wasn't giving a hearing, and then later President Trump had the opportunity to put a justice on the court. Mm-hmm. Then under similar circumstances, when Justice Ginsburg passed away, you had the opposite happen where there was that fast track confirmation of Justice Barrett on the court.
22: So, Professor Shaw, we've got you back now, and I just want to give you a chance to answer that previous question about what issue, beyond shifting the ideological makeup of the Supreme Court, would court expansion solve?
6: Sure. And I'm sorry if I'm going to repeat anything because I missed a couple of minutes. But I think that there's a lot of these reform efforts, I think, are both symbolic and practical in kind of their goal. I mean, symbolic because the court, I think, in our popular imagination is in many ways untouchable. And so the very idea of an active, robust debate in the public and in Congress about the size of the court and about many of these other reform efforts, I think, can have the sort of productive impact of reminding everyone that the court is part of our democratic process. It's a democratically accountable, in many ways, institution. And nothing about it is set in stone, including its size. And so I think that's part of it. And then I also, there are the kind of potentially ideological dimensions that Alicia was just alluding to. But also, I mean, it may be that our Supreme Court is actually too small, that nine justices actually isn't the right size. It's been set that way for well over a century. But lots of other Supreme Courts in other kind of comparable nations, India has a Supreme Court, I think, of over 30 justices, the European Court of Justice is close to 40, although there's different kinds of jurists in different roles. And so, you know, it's not a magic number. And I think that it would be good for it to be something that we are more actively debating.
7: Yeah. Well, Professor Balkan, I know that you're skeptical of the idea of expanding the court. Kate Shaw, I think you were skeptical of it and you've come around a little bit. Just briefly, can you explain why you now think this court expansion, court packing, call it what you want, you think it's now a good idea?
6: You know, I think that I still find myself pulled in multiple directions, but I am increasingly of the view that, again, at least a robust dialogue about the possibility and maybe actually pursuing it legislatively, even if you weren't successful, right, to go back to the Roosevelt court packing effort, in many ways, the effort to threaten court packing had its intended effect of stopping the Supreme Court from invalidating democratically elected law after chosen law after law, or democratically implemented law after law. And so I think that the effect of the discourse can be constructive, but I also do think that the court in the last few years in many ways has thrown the separation of powers so badly out of whack that some important countermeasure is now required. I don't think that was the case 10 or 20 years ago, but today I actually do.
7: Professor Balkan, what do you think? I know that you're skeptical. Kate Shaw thinks, I'm putting words in her mouth, that sort of a madman theory might be useful here. Just the threat might reform the court.
4: Oh, yeah. I mean, it obviously the Supreme Court responds to incentives. But if you're asking the question of whether it's a good idea in order to achieve a different ideological balance to increase the size of the court, well, that's going to face any number of logistical problems. You probably need four people to add to the court. You're going to have very limited time to do that. The Senate is going to throw roadblocks in the way. And so what you might get is a situation where you're able to appoint one or two, but then there's another election, change of parties, And then it turns out you get completely different justices from the other party. So your entire point in increasing the size of the court is undermined.
22: We're talking to Jack Balkin and Kate Shaw. They're both law professors. Also with us, Alicia Bannon from the Brennan Center for Justice. We're also hearing from you.
5: To answer the question if we have faith in the Supreme Court, answer is absolutely no. None whatsoever. Past decisions have really done the damage for us, especially as a parent to girls. I have zero faith in Supreme Court.
22: Do you trust the current Supreme Court? Why or why not? And if you could reform the court, how would you do it? Email us at 1A@WAMU.org. Coming up, we talk term limits on Supreme Court justices and reforming the shadow docket. I'm Jen White.
7: And I'm Todd Swillick.
22: This is 1A from WAMU and NPR.

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4: Back to our conversation in a moment, but first a word about what's coming up tomorrow. Smoking rates in the U.S. are at their lowest recorded levels ever. The most recent data from 2024 showed that just under 1 in 10 Americans used cigarettes. Rates among young people have dropped to historic lows, too, the result of decades-long anti-smoking campaigns. In the face of that success, new products have cropped up that might appeal to young people. Nicotine pouches that can be hidden under the tongue. FDA-approved e-cigarettes for adults that are fruit-flavored. What could it take to end tobacco use forever among young people? The answer from the United Kingdom, a ban on tobacco sales for anyone born in 2009 or later. Some towns in the U.S. have passed similar bans. We'll discuss these bans and how effective they could be at ending tobacco use, and we want to hear from you. If you're under the age of 21 and you can't buy tobacco in the U.S., what do you think about the government banning people from ever buying tobacco if they were born after a certain year? Leave us a voicemail at 855-236-1A1A. You can remain anonymous if you'd like. If you're a parent or adult who smokes or used to smoke, do you think a generational ban would stop young people from using any kind of tobacco product? Call us at 855-236-1212 or leave a message with our app, 1A Vox Pop, and we'll hear some of your thoughts tomorrow. Now back to today's installment of our weekly politics series, If You Can Keep It. We're discussing Supreme Court reforms and what it would take to implement them. We're here with Kate Shaw, a professor of law at the University of Pennsylvania, Alicia Bannon, she's the director of the Judiciary Program at the Brennan Center for Justice, and Jack Balkin, a professor of constitutional law and the First Amendment at Yale Law School.
5: So, Alicia Bannon, we've been talking about term limits on the Supreme Court and in the federal judiciary. Age is one way to do it. Clarence Thomas is the second longest serving justice in Supreme Court history. I didn't know that. He's 78 years old. What about a mandatory retirement age? Is that a fair way to get to term limits on the Supreme Court?
6: Well, I think a mandatory retirement age would be another reform that could be considered. And I think it's really good that we're hearing lots of different reforms being put out there. I think perhaps that's the most important part of the conversation we're having right now, is that the Supreme Court, its structure, how it operates, its membership, these aren't things that are just carved into marble. This is an institution that Congress actually has a lot of control over in terms of how it's structured, what its jurisdiction is, what its duties are. And so I think it's really important.

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6: 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I'm Brian Mackey. Let's get back to the conclusion of our conversation with Lee Hawkins. He's a journalist who spent many years at the Wall Street Journal and more recently turned his journalistic lens to his own life story and that of his family over many generations. 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It's called What Happened in Alabama. You can find that wherever you listen. No calls for the hour today, but we still want to hear from you. Our address is talk@21stshow.org. And before the break, we were talking about how sort of the connection of through line of violence in American history and how, you know, every drop of blood drawn with the lash, to borrow a phrase, can eventually work its way to a 5-year-old boy in Minnesota who made a bad choice about where to go after school on that day. Lee, something I appreciate about your work is the embrace of the complexities of American history. And maybe we can talk about that because we seem to be in an era where people want history to be one way or the other way. And that complexity gets sanded out a lot of the time.
7: Yeah. And I feel that complexity and embracing complexity.

0: 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It's Monday, May 11th. 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
0: Catch the first six seasons of The Nordic Murders in German with English subtitles anytime with the Passport app.
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5: It's Here and Now. This is the final week of testimony in a bitter lawsuit between two of Silicon Valley's most powerful men. There's a lot more involved in this case than just airing the grievances of two feuding billionaires. In fact, some say the entire AI industry is at stake. Elon Musk's lawsuit seeks to oust OpenAI's CEO and president Sam Altman and force the company to turn back into a nonprofit like it was when Musk co-founded it. Ina Fried is following this trial. She's chief technology correspondent for Axios, and she joins us regularly to talk about artificial intelligence. Hi, Ina.
6: Hello, good morning.
5: So Musk took the stand last week and says that Sam Altman, the CEO of OpenAI, sold out the company's nonprofit roots in an effort to get rich. He actually says, quote, they stole a charity. What do you think are the main arguments in this case? And then tell us, what is at stake?
6: Well, yeah, I mean, this is a very defining trial for this era, and really the question is whether or not it's okay to go from being a nonprofit to morph into a for-profit company, because that's what OpenAI has essentially done. There's no disputing it started out as a nonprofit. There's no disputing that what it is doing now is different. The question is really, can that happen?
5: Mm-hmm. And Altman is scheduled to testify this week, right? What's OpenAI saying in all of this?
6: So, I mean, OpenAI is saying that it's still doing its mission, which is to bring artificial general intelligence, so superhuman broad intelligence, safely to the world. It's just doing it differently, and I'm sure that's the case that Sam will make when he takes the stand. And, you know, there's no question, again, I think you're going to hear a lot of pushback from Elon Musk's lawyers that this isn't what the company set out to do, or what the nonprofit then set out to do.
5: Mm-hmm. And so then what's Altman's defense about that? That maybe, you know, that was what they set out to do, but what they're doing now is different because...
6: Well, the because is because it turns out it's super expensive to do it. And instead of needing $10 billion, which is what they thought they would need when they set out to do all this, which they might have been able to raise, even though that's a lot for a nonprofit, you know, it's going to cost hundreds of billions to get there. And the only way to get people to invest on that scale was to offer them something back, was to offer equity. And the only way you can do that is if you have a for-profit, at least mechanism, if not entirely for profit.
5: Mm-hmm. Now, all of this is happening ahead of an expected IPO from OpenAI, right? So there's a lot of money involved here. I mean, explain how that's a factor in all of this.
6: Well, they had to go and become a for-profit in order to have an IPO. A nonprofit can't make profit, so it can't give investors money. It can't give employees money. Now, there is a little bit of in-between, which is a nonprofit can have a for-profit subsidiary, which is how OpenAI has been operating for years. It's just that for-profit piece has really come to be what OpenAI is. And the charity at this point, the nonprofit, just has a large stake in OpenAI, but OpenAI itself really operates for all intents and purposes like a business right now.
5: Mm-hmm. What do you think is happening here in terms of giving us some insight into these very powerful Silicon Valley figures? Because there have been diary writings that have come out in this lawsuit and really sort of things that people probably would have wanted to keep private. So what does this do to the reputation of these folks, do you think?
6: Well, nobody comes out of this looking pure. Look, they were all scheming for control. Whether you agree or don't agree that OpenAI should be able to morph itself, there's no question that Elon wanted control. Elon wanted to own a for-profit version of OpenAI. Sam Altman wanted control. Sam Altman wanted to own a for-profit version of OpenAI. So I think what becomes clear when you hear what they all said at the time, what they were saying to each other in texts and emails, and as you mentioned, in Greg Brockman's diary, which is a whole fascinating thing that he was keeping a diary, is that they all wanted to be the major player in all this. And so some of the genesis is just Elon wanted control and he doesn't have it. Sam wants to keep control. And so there's definitely this Silicon Valley power play at the absolute highest level that's going on.
5: Mm-hmm. Yeah, and Elon Musk recently struck a deal with Anthropic, right? One of OpenAI's main competitors. So is this sort of a going about it by kneecapping a rival, if you will?
6: Well, definitely that's a piece of OpenAI's argument. Look, Elon Musk just wants to build his version of this, and in fact he is. Elon has XAI, which is now part of SpaceX. That's his for-profit AI. That there's really everyone here wants to make money on the future of AI. That's a big part of OpenAI's argument.
5: All right. Ina Free, Chief Technology Correspondent for Axios. Thanks so much for being with us.
6: Thank you.
5: Here and Now is a production of NPR and WBUR. I'm Deborah Becker.
7: I'm Robin Young. 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
12: 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At 3 o'clock, we bring you Fresh Air, and at 4, it's All Things Considered. Here's your IPM News forecast from meteorologist Andrew Pritchard. For today, sunny, high of 72 with the wind out of the southwest at 5 to 10 miles an hour. Clear skies tonight, a low of 45 with a northeast wind at 5 miles an hour. For tomorrow, partly cloudy, windy, high of 79. For tomorrow night, partly cloudy with a chance of showers, low of 55. And then looking ahead towards Wednesday, mostly sunny skies the forecast, although it'll be breezy and a high of 70 degrees. Coming up for you next, it's the latest live news from NPR.
13: Live from NPR News, I'm Lakshmi Singh. President Trump says the U.S. ceasefire with Iran is on, quote, massive life support. He's rejecting Tehran's counterproposal to the U.S.'s plan for ending hostilities. NPR's Aya Batrawi has the latest.
14: The details of the latest U.S. proposal for ending the war haven't been made public, but Trump has repeatedly said he wants Iran to halt its nuclear enrichment and open the Strait of Hormuz to commercial shipping. Iran's control of that vital waterway since the start of this war has given it leverage it didn't have in previous negotiations with the U.S. Iranian President Masoud Pezeshkian said that Iran will never bow its head before the enemy. Iran says any deal with the U.S. should include steps by both sides, including the U.S. lifting sanctions and unfreezing Iranian assets. And while the ceasefire is still holding, Kuwait, the United Arab Emirates, and Iran each report intercepting drones over their territory. Aya Batrawi, NPR News, Dubai.
13: More than 20 countries are receiving or treating passengers from a cruise ship with a hantavirus outbreak. They include 18 in the U.S. One American has tested positive. Admiral Brian Christine, Assistant Secretary of Health, sought to reassure the public today.
15: Let me be crystal clear. The risk of hantavirus to the general public remains very, very low.
13: The U.S. Supreme Court is planning to discuss this week how it will handle a set of cases that could severely weaken enforcement of the Federal Voting Rights Act. NPR's Hansi Lo Wang reports a court's conference comes after a recent ruling that has limited the landmark law's protections against racial discrimination in redistricting.
16: For decades, legal protections for racial minority voters under what's known as Section 2 of the Voting Rights Act have been mainly enforced through lawsuits by voters and advocacy groups. But Republican officials in North Dakota, Mississippi, and Alabama have made a novel argument that only the Justice Department can sue. The Supreme Court is set to discuss this Thursday how it will handle three redistricting cases that question whether private individuals and groups can keep suing under Section 2. Last month, the court made it harder to use that part of the Voting Rights Act to claim that maps of certain voting districts discriminate against minority voters of color. The three redistricting cases now on the court's conference schedule could end up further weakening the landmark law from the Civil Rights Movement. Anzi Lo Wong, NPR News.
13: The widow of a man killed in a mass shooting at Florida State University last year suing ChatGPT maker OpenAI, as well as a shooter. The family of Tiru Chaba alleges the company's AI chatbot gave advice on how to carry out the attack. Bakari Sellers is one of the attorneys representing the family and spoke to reporters in Tallahassee today.
17: ChatGPT has decided they wanted to place revenue streams. They decided they wanted to place income. They decided they wanted to place the dollar above the lives of everyday average Americans.
13: OpenAI denies wrongdoing, adding ChatGPT did not promote illegal or harmful activity. It's NPR News. The price of existing homes have gone up in the past month. NPR's Scott Horsley with the latest.
18: Sales of existing homes rose only slightly in April. The National Association of Realtors says sales were up 0.2% from March and flat compared to April of last year. The average selling price was up less than 1% from a year ago at just under $418,000. First-time buyers accounted for a third of the homes sold last month. Mortgage giant Freddie Mac says the average interest rate on a 30-year home loan is now 6.37%.
13: That's Scott Horsley reporting. The fourth National Baseball Poetry Festival took over a ballpark in Massachusetts over the weekend. WBUR's Andrea Shea has the latest.
19: Poets of all ages from across the country traveled to Polar Park, Worcester's minor league stadium, to celebrate America's national pastime through verse. National Baseball Poetry Festival founder Steve Biondolillo acknowledges how niche the literary genre might seem to some.
20: It's a giant hidden tribe, right? There are poets everywhere, and then baseball just becomes a just great subject matter.
19: One of the most famous baseball poems also has Worcester roots. Hometown poet Ernest Thayer wrote Casey at the Bat there in 1888. For NPR News, I'm Andrea Shea.
13: U.S. stocks are trading slightly higher this hour, with the NASDAQ up 6, S&P also up as much. You're listening to NPR News.
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22: From the land to Grant University in Urbana, Champaign, Illinois, this is the closing market report. It is the 11th of May, 2026. I'm Extension's Todd Gleason. Coming up, we'll talk about the commodity markets with Kurt Kimmel. He's at agmarket.net. We'll hear from Andrew Marginot today, too, crop scientist at the University of Illinois. He's been doing a great deal of research on phosphorus and stream banks. You'll want to listen to that one. And as we close out our time together, we'll get a quick update of the weather forecast. Mark Russo's out of the office for the afternoon. But I'll let you know what's going to happen for the week across the Corn Belt as we make our way through this Monday edition of the Closing Market Report from Illinois Public Media. 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
22: July corn for the day settled at $4.75 and a quarter, four higher. December at $4.97 and three quarters, up four and a quarter. July beans at $12.13, a nickel higher. November at $11.94 and three quarters, up five and a quarter, and went to a high of $12.01 and a quarter for the day. By the way, December at $4.98 and a half, so it did not pierce $5 today. Wheat futures in the July soft red up 15, 6.34. The hard red July up 10 and a half at $6.86 and a quarter. Kurt Kimmel is here from agmarket.net to discuss a very busy week for agriculture. It starts tomorrow, Kurt, with the USDA WASDE report, which will include the first set of numbers for the new crop, and then continues on Wednesday evening into Thursday morning. So by the time we have the closing market report Thursday afternoon, we should know something about the President Xi and Trump meeting. And on that same day, Brazil will release its, eighth look at the size of the crop there. So lots going on. What's the most important thing, do you suppose?
24: Well, probably this report tomorrow, our first new crop estimate. The average trade guess is dialed in here, just a little over 2 billion bushels. And plus two, the bean demand might be a little slow. We'll see what comes out of this Asian U.S.-Chinese meeting here at the end of the week, going into the weekend. But I think the subject's going to be more about Iran more than anything, but we'll see how it unfolds. There's some media news, social media news, trying to kind of put together an itinerary of who's participating in this event. So we'll see who all moves to that meeting. But tomorrow is crop report. This afternoon, though, we have the crop progress report. Expect about 60% of the corn crop being in the ground, about 50% of the soybeans in the ground. It looks like a dry forecast, slowly starting to warm up. As you drive around the countryside, you start to see start to roll the crop in some areas. So it's time of the year we're starting to see the crop pick up some momentum in through here. Main things get it up, then we'll trade the weather forecast later on. Also, too, this afternoon, we'll have some crop conditions, particularly in the western wheat belt, see what type of ratings materialize out of that. Maybe a slight improvement on some rain events that took place. The eastern wheat belt's expected to continue to show strong soft red winter wheat potential here. But we do have that crop tour taking place this week in Kansas, the wheat quality tour. So we've got some ideas. We'll have some ideas on the boots on the ground reporting on the crop size, but also too the unknown is abandoned acres on wheat crop out west. So we'll continue to watch that. But no, it is a full packed week here. Just something about every day here to look at along with headline news. And one other thing kind of forgot to mention here this morning, we did see a 380,000 ton corn sale to Mexico. And that was divided up 220 old and 160 new. And South Korea stepped in and picked up 128 corn. So even though we are seeing some higher prices here, demand's still holding in there, Todd.
0: So new crop corn and soybeans flirting with $5 and $12 respectively. What might push those above that level, and how likely is that to be the case? What also might be the issues which would push it lower?
24: Well, to continue the upside here, we got to continue to see some good demand around the world for U.S. corn and soybeans. But the biggest factor is the commodity funds. They've got a huge net long position on all agriculture products. And so as they long continue to have an appetite to accumulate some agricultural inventory, I think that will keep the market firm in through here. But if they would happen to give up confidence in ownership in these products, then all of a sudden I think we can trend the other way. Seasonally, the grain market holds together here about this time of year. But once the crop's in the ground, it starts to roll over. They got kind of the buying and selling power in their hands. So that's the fear, if they would turn sellers on some type of world event or some type of improved weather or big production prospects. So there's a lot of moving parts, but we don't want to let $5 corn and $12 beans get away from us.
0: Producers should be positioned to take advantage of that during the week, or do they need to make their positions solid before anything happens?
24: I think at any time in through here, you can put some price floors in to keep your upside open. This headline news is, it could happen in the middle of the night and then it's too late. So I think you got to use the up days to kind of raise your floor and continue to leave your upside open for the part. Because came in here and saw a crop report and corn was limit down. So I believe that risk continues to be around. As we keep moving higher, the risk becomes to the downside. But right now, I still think we're in giddy-up mode here for a while, Todd.
0: All right. Thanks much, Kurt. We appreciate it.
24: You bet.
0: Kurt Kimmel is with AgMarket.net. Here's a bit of commentary from me, because I just don't quite understand why it is the Trump administration, without explanation, opted not to appoint four women to the United Soybean Board. I'd asked them, but USDA did not give the women, including the one that has already served 2 3-year terms and had been elected treasurer in December, putting her on track to be the board chair in the future, any reason for the denial. 2026 is the International Year of the Woman Farmer, as declared by the United Nations. Now, the aim is to raise awareness of the role of women in agri-food systems and the challenges they face, including land tenure, financial and technical constraints, and limited access to services and education. The UN does not mention the other things, the ugly things, the you-can't-do-it things. USDA has long looked past the politics of most nominees to check off funded boards like the USB, because they're chosen from those elected by their peers, other farmers, to represent them. So one of two things has happened. The Trump administration has exercised a right it enjoys not to appoint someone based on their politics. I've not checked the women's political backgrounds, or it's even worse. Let's hope it's the politics thing. The farmer in me doesn't like that either, but it sure sits a lot better than the alternative excuse. Today, we'll explore the phosphorus load into the nation's waterways via stream bank erosion and how landowners can effectively set about stabilizing the banks and, consequently, the channel. We'll begin with a soil scientist leading a team of researchers and students here on the Urbana-Champaign campus of the University of Illinois.
3: My name's Andrew Marginot. I'm a soil scientist at the U of I. I've been here since 2017, and my research team of 40-ish personnel, students and postdocs and techs, our team works on soils from the perspective of nutrients and how to make their use more efficient for crops while also reducing the losses to surface waters. We also work on topics of soil health, on carbon sequestration, heavy metal pollution, but overall, we're trying to understand how can we better manage soils to keep doing what they do well, which is to help support food production.
0: Do you have any ongoing research that focuses on phosphorus loss from stream bank erosion?
3: We sure do. That is one of our flagship projects. Currently, we are working with multiple funders. The first one to invest in this research was Illinois NREC, and now we have support from the National Corn Growers Association and the U.S. Soybean Board. So to give a bit of background here, stream banks, you know, the soil that's on the edge of the stream or the river or the creek, these stream banks, they erode. That's a natural process. That process can accelerate with human actions in some cases. But the important point is that in very flat areas like Illinois, streams try to find the lowest point in the landscape. And they do that by meandering. So think of a snake writhing back and forth. A similar approach. If you were to take a sky-high view of a landscape and you were to accelerate the time scale, fast-forward things, you would see over the course of decades, the streams across the state meandering back and forth. And as they meander, they slough off the stream banks. And sediment, that is soil, enters into the water body. That sediment contains nutrients, especially a lot of phosphorus, naturally. And so stream bank erosion is a relatively overlooked and undermeasured source of non-point phosphorus loading. And arguably, it's not really an agricultural source from the perspective that it's not fertilizer phosphorus. There's ongoing research that we're also doing, which is how does the hydrology being modified by farming, things like tiling, has that led to more bank erosion? And we have some evidence that actually it decreases bank erosion. So there are still a lot of questions on the extent to which stream bank erosion is a non-ag, non-point source. The evidence suggests it is largely a non-ag, non-point source of phosphorus losses.
0: Is the reason that the stream banks are a larger load of phosphorus because they're deeper into the soil profile rather than just the top few inches?
3: That's part of it, Todd. So it might help to think about some numbers here. So if we think about a typical application of phosphorus fertilizer as, say, diammonium phosphate, DAP, that's going to be roughly 200 pounds of DAP per acre. That's what the state agronomy handbook suggests every 2 years, for example. So that's about 92 pounds of P2O5. And on an elemental phosphorus basis, because P2O5 is made up, it's just a designation, we're talking on the order of roughly, I'm a little bit fuzzy in the math here, we divide by 2.26. I'm a soil scientist, not a mathematician for a good reason. So let me calculate that. It's on the order of about 30-ish pounds of P per acre. So that's what's going on. And when we harvest a very high yielding corn crop, say 250 bushel, about that amount is coming off in the grain itself. So these are just some magnitudes. And if we measure soil for phosphorus content by, say, the Bray or the Melick test, we're talking in, say, you know, 20 to 50 part per million phosphorus of what's extractable. Now, soils in Illinois, if we go all the way down the profile, they have 15 to 25,000 pounds of P per acre. So up to 25,000 pounds of pea per acre. And that's because, Todd, yes, if you go all the way down the profile, along that depth-wise pathway, the total pea concentration is about 800 to 350 ppm. So the magnitudes of the native phosphorus, as some call it, is orders of magnitude higher than what we're applying as fertilizer. This makes sense. We have the richest soils in the world because the parent material is loess, L-O-E-S-S. This is a fine, silty powder that was blown in after these glaciers receded. And the loess that we have in this part of the world is some of the highest fertility loss in the world. It's quite full in phosphorus, naturally roughly 300-ish part per million. So that's why we have a lot of phosphorus in these stream banks. And as you pointed out, Todd, we're eroding the entire bank. So there's a lot of material, of sediment falling in.
0: Why is it that farmers, landowners, the public might be concerned about this kind of sediment and nutrient loss?
3: Oh, there's at least four reasons that I can think of here. So the first one is that if we think about what states like Illinois have done in terms of our nutrient loss reduction plans or strategies, the first step is to understand apportionment. So where is the pea coming from? Same for nitrogen, of course. And broadly speaking, we've got two divisions. We've got point sources. There's a pipe, and you can measure the emissions. So a wastewater treatment plant in Chicago is a great example of a point source. Then we've got things that we can't measure. They're diffuse. They're not in one location. And we just call all those other sources non-point source. And when we think about carving up the sources of apportionment, the state plan talks about reductions in point and non-point source. The problem is because we measure non-point source by difference, not quantifying the within non-point source contributions means that we don't have the finesse to understand what is ag versus not ag. So when we measure point source, we have a good number on what is being given out for P. And we know what is exiting the state because we have gauges on the rivers that drain into the Mississippi or the Ohio. So when you subtract from the total, the point source, by difference, you get the non-point sources. And I'm saying sources, plural, because ag is certainly a contribution to phosphorus losses from fertilizer, from erosion of soil from fields. But there's other non-agricultural sources within the non-point source sector. So in Vermont, for example, they include agriculture, but also forested lands. They include wetlands. They include stream bank erosion. So if we aren't able to distinguish what is ag versus stream bank erosion, we just have it all as non-point source. And in many states like ours, we incorrectly think of non-point source as synonymous with agriculture. And that's wrong. That means that we're counting stream bank erosion as an agricultural source when it's not.
0: As we began our conversation, you told us that streams, creeks, rivers meander, much like a snake would on the ground, over a long period of time. Are there conservation practices, do you think, that farmers or landowners can adopt that would reduce, I suppose, this meandering? And is that something that they should do for stream bank erosion control and nutrient loss?
3: I'll begin with the second question, which is a really good one, is that, so if this is a natural process, should we really think much about trying to mitigate it? Let's talk about why it might make sense to just attempt that. Evidence suggests from work from our group funded by NREC and USB, NCGA, that stream bank erosion is roughly 30% of phosphorus loading. That's quite a bit, right? That's almost a third. And that's based on data from Iowa. It's based on meta-analyses where we look at every peer-reviewed scientific article ever published in the world and in the U.S. And so all of these data converge on an average of 30%. In some places, it's as low as 4% of the peas from stream banks. In some places, it's 80%. So that's an average with a wide distribution. So that's a reason for why we might want to ask the questions that you're asking. So it is a natural process, but that doesn't mean that humans can't exacerbate it. And we've just finished a study finding that In some places, if you tile drain the watershed, you can increase the flashiness of the stream, meaning that when it rains, there's a surge of water. The stream has more power, and more power of a stream, more flashiness, tends to entail more bank erosion. So there's a question of, by tiling and by trying to think about how we manage tile effluent at the watershed, might that be a way to mitigate bank erosion? And what we have found is that on a global scale, if you look at all of the studies ever published, we find that tiling decreases stream flashiness and thus presumably bank erosion if you have low infiltration soils. Think of flat land with a lot of clay content. The water can't get through the soil, and so it runs off the surface. By tiling in those systems, you help absorb the rainfall and you decrease the flashiness, and thus you presumably decrease the bank erosion. So tiling could be a way in some places to help mitigate this. Now, in some locations, we find that the opposite happens, that if soils already infiltrate well, tiling then increases subsurface drainage, and thus there's more flashiness. But on average, globally speaking, there's no effect of tiling on more stream flashiness in higher infiltration soil watersheds. Now, I think that, of course, averages are nice, but context matters. So what could farmers or landowners do is what you asked, Todd. There's, I think, two things. One that we know works, but is very expensive, is to shield or armor stream banks. This makes sense if you have a stream bend where there is massive erosion. And shielding or armoring, there's different ways of doing it. One that's very common is to put riprap. This could be, as NRCS did back in the 60s, old car hulls, used cars on the bank. Now we use concrete or even trees, dead trees, like Christmas trees, and these buffer the power of the stream water hitting the bank. But this is quite expensive. It's really not scalable. The other approach is to think about how we manage water with, say, wetlands, where if there's a drainage ditch with a lot of stream velocity and thus power, can it go into a buffer wetland that effectively slows down the water? The name of the game here is to slow the water down. Now, that has not been studied, but I think it's a promising avenue. And the third approach is, we might want to rethink about how we channelize ditches. So ditches help collect all the water from the main tiles that drain. And a lot of times they've been channelized, they've been straightened by the U.S. Army Corps of Engineers. The problem is that if you have a straight ditch, the water picks up velocity and it sloughs off a lot of erosion. So I think that's a low-hanging fruit opportunity to try to rethink how we manage the ditches. And a lot of that is the Army Corps of Engineers jurisdiction.
22: Andrew Marganat is a soil scientist here on the Urbana-Champaign campus of the University of Illinois. 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It is public radio for the farming world online on demand at WILLAG.org. Our theme music is written, performed, produced, and courtesy of Logan County, Illinois farmer Tim Gleason. Mark Russo of Everstream Analytics is out of the office today, so no update of the weather forecast from him. However, across the Corn Belt, we should see a warming trend for the week. And for instance, Nebraska, the highs will be in the 80s and 90s. Much of the rest of the Corn Belt, including North Dakota, will be from the 70s to the 80s for the week, and it'll be mostly dry. Good conditions for planting the corn and the soybean crops that are left to be put into the ground. Don't forget tomorrow that at 11 a.m. Central Time, USDA will release the World Ag Supply and Demand Estimate Report. It will include its first look officially at the supply and demand tables for new crop corn and soybeans. You can find those numbers on our website at willag.org. You have a good afternoon. You've been listening to the Closing Market Report from Illinois Public Media. I'm U of I Extension's Todd Gleason.
13: Did the coronavirus pandemic teach us anything useful about how to treat people who caught hantavirus on a cruise?
4: You send them on an 8-hour plane ride, cooped up with a lot of other passengers. That doesn't sound like using public health precaution to me. That sounds like an unplanned, uncoordinated response.
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7: On NewsHour, in the next 30 minutes, as the last passengers from the Hantavirus cruise ship disembark, we'll hear from the facility in the US where several of them are being quarantined. Our correspondent in the occupied West Bank on the increasing tide of Israeli settler violence against Palestinians, and the plan to compensate some of those defamed by one of the US's most notorious conspiracy theorists by taking over his website. After the news.
8: BBC News, I'm John Shea. President Trump says the ceasefire with Iran is on life support as the sides fail to agree terms to start talks on ending the war. He told reporters he was still aiming for complete victory. Iran, he said, was thinking he'd get bored or come under pressure, but he said there was no pressure. South Africa's president Cyril Ramaphosa has insisted he won't resign after a court revived impeachment proceedings against him over a corruption scandal. He said he would legally challenge a report which found preliminary evidence that he'd committed misconduct over the incident known as Farmgate. A federal communications commissioner says the Trump administration is engaged in a targeted campaign of censorship on Disney and its ABC television network. The only Democratic commissioner in the FCC claimed the committee had been weaponized. The cruise ship at the center of a hantavirus outbreak has departed the Spanish island of Tenerife for the Netherlands after the final passengers disembarked the MV Hondius. The former president of Bolivia, Evo Morales, has been held in contempt of court after he failed to appear at his trial to face charges of trafficking a minor. Prosecutors allege he had a relationship with a teenager while in office. He denies any wrongdoing. President Zelensky says Russia has no intention of ending its war and Ukraine is preparing for new attacks. Earlier, President Putin suggested the war was coming to an end. The opposition in Sierra Leone has raised concerns over the country's alleged links to international drug trafficking networks after Spanish police seized 30 tons of cocaine from a ship said to have departed from Freetown. And police in Thailand say they've arrested 9 people who were allegedly trying to sell 250 kilograms worth of smuggled African ivory. Officials say it's one of the biggest seizures in a decade. And that's the latest BBC News.
7: Welcome back to NewsHour. The Men's Football World Cup is exactly 1 month away. There are a few more games to go in the European leagues before the players head out to their training camps. England has chosen Kansas City as its base, making use of a facility which belongs to the MLS team Sporting Kansas City. And England aren't alone in choosing the city as their home for the tournament. 4 teams in total, including champions Argentina, will be based there. Our correspondent Will Grant went to Kansas City to see what the players and their travelling supporters can expect.
9: Kansas City takes its football seriously. For years, that meant the American football team, the Kansas City Chiefs, who've won 3 out of the last 6 Super Bowl finals. Now, though, football in the British sense of the word is starting to break through too. In fact, the city bills itself as the soccer capital of America.
25: It is, yeah. We have the best teams and we have the best leagues. We are ready for the World Cup.
9: What's coming are 4 national teams, holders Argentina, England, the Netherlands and Algeria, who have all chosen Kansas City as their World Cup training base. I was shown around the England camp, called Swope Soccer Village, by Jared Belzer of the MLS side Sporting Kansas City.
26: It used to be our first team facility as well.
27: Yeah.
26: We've hosted the Kansas City women's soccer team here before they moved. So really, you can't tell the story of soccer in Kansas City without Swope Soccer Village in this facility.
28: Goodwill, 1-4-1.
9: The grass training pitches are off limits, kept pristine for the England players. But the AstroTurf was free, and fortunately I brought my boots to test it out for Harry Kane and his teammates.
28: Yes, sir. Yes, sir. It doesn't have to be pretty. It just has to cross the line to be a goal.
27: Okay.
28: That's it.
27: Well, it certainly wasn't pretty.
9: The facility is undoubtedly world class, even if my football skills are not. The England manager, Thomas Tuchel, is said to have particularly liked its intimate setting.
29: My name is Scott Umshine. We're at Scott's Kitchen in Kansas City, Missouri.
9: Kansas City's other big passion is barbecue. Locals are very proud of their brisket, ribs, and what they call burnt ends, the smoked caramelized cubes of beef.
26: He's grabbing some ribs there.
9: If England do venture out of the hotel, Scott Umshise, the owner of Scott's Kitchen, says he'll prepare the players his signature dishes.
26: I'm sure with the high nutrition diet and everything else that they're doing to play football, that having a sandwich or a rib is probably not going to hurt them.
9: There's a real buzz growing ahead of the first match. People here are excited to showcase their heritage during this World Cup, from sports to jazz. Expect the Midwestern hospitality to be on full show, as Kansas City strives to ensure players and fans alike feel that they're in good hands.
7: Will Grant reporting. I'd love to imagine Will tinkling the ivories there, but I wasn't entirely convinced that it was him. You're listening to NewsHour. You're with the BBC World Service, and this is NewsHour, coming to you live from London with me, Tim Franks. And shortly before we came on air, came the news that the final evacuations have started and indeed have now finished from the cruise ship at the centre of the hantavirus outbreak. The MV Hondius has been currently docked at the Spanish island of Tenerife off the coast of West Africa. Seven cases have been confirmed, with two others suspected. Three passengers who've been aboard the ship have already died, two of whom were confirmed to have had the disease. The disembarking passengers and crew are being repatriated to their home countries, where they'll be monitored and if needs be, treated. We'll hear much more about that in a moment from the key medical facility in the United States involved in all that. Before that, a word from the captain of the ship, Jan Dobrogowski, who put out this video message praising his crew for the handling of this most unexpected and demanding medical emergency.
10: The past few weeks have been extremely challenging to us all. What touched me the most, what moved me the most, was your patience, your discipline, and also kindness. Kindness that you show to each other. Throughout, I've witnessed your caring, your unity, and quiet strength amongst everybody on board, guests and crew alike. And I must commend my crew for their courage and their selfless resolve that they showed time and again in the most difficult moments.
7: The captain of the MV Hondius, Jan Dobrogowski, who also sent his condolences to the families of those who died. So what of those who were on board and have now returned home? Well, most of them have returned to their home countries, but not yet necessarily to their homes. 18 of the cruise passengers have headed back to the US, and 16 of them have been taken to the University of Nebraska Medical Center, where the interim boss, the interim chancellor as he's known, is the infectious disease specialist and epidemiologist, Dr. H. Dele Davis.
11: We did receive 16 of the passengers on the MV Hondius early this morning, and they're all in good condition. 15 of them are currently being housed at our national quarantine center. This is a 20-room unit. Each of the rooms is like a hotel room where we can have them stay and have the activities of daily living. They have exercise equipment that they could use, and they have Wi-Fi and monitors to be able to communicate with their loved ones while they're here. And the quarantine unit is really an opportunity to have our guests stay here comfortably while we're monitoring them. They're all healthy, they all feel well, but they're within that incubation period where they could become sick. So we keep them in those rooms where they could then be observed and their symptoms are monitored to make sure that they remain well. And if they were to get sick, then they get moved to our biocontainment center, which is more of a hospital room where we can take care of them and make sure that we meet all their health-related needs.
7: Am I right in saying that they will, for as long as you deem or the medical authorities deem necessary, I mean, people have been talking about 6 weeks, 42 days, they will have to be on their own, no mingling whatsoever?
11: Yes, while they're here, they're definitely, each one of them is in a room by themselves. The duration of how long they stay, so the 6 weeks is sort of the long end of the incubation period. And so they could stay here for the whole 6 weeks. However, we're going to be doing some intensive talking to them to try and get a sense of what the best guess is for when they may have been exposed last, which may mean that some people have slightly different times at which, you know, there's comfort level in letting them go. So all those determinations will be made with our federal partners, ASPR, the Administration for Strategic Preparedness and Response, and the Centers for Disease Control.
7: How often are you going to be testing them for the virus?
11: What we do, because they're healthy, we're not necessarily going to test them while they're feeling well. However, if they were to become symptomatic, then we would test them. Now, we do have the capacity to test all of them, and we'll probably have a conversation and make a determination as to which among those who are here will need to be tested or are interested in being tested. That's going to be on a

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1: It's 4:44 and 70 degrees outside. From Illinois Public Media, I'm Steve Bork. Spring brings warmer weather and more rain, kicking off mating season for frogs and toads in the Midwest. That means volunteers across East Central Illinois are exploring local wet watersheds to collect information about frogs. That data paints an important picture about ecosystem health. IPM's Abigail Botar brings us along to hear some chirping frogs.
2: It's a drizzly day at Homer Lake Forest Preserve, East

0: Yeah, that's just one.
1: She's a public program specialist with the Champaign County Forest Preserve District, and she helps run the program called Frog Watch USA with the University of Illinois Extension. It's a national program with more than 100 local chapters contributing to a public database. Earlier that day, Dirksenbalk tells me the program trains volunteers to monitor frog calls by identifying the types of frogs they hear and how dense the population is. Is it just one very loud frog calling or a chorus of several?
2: That data is tracked and submitted to a national database, so any researcher or municipality or land manager can use that to make educated decisions about land use.
1: That data is really important because frogs are an indicator of ecosystem health. Dirksenbalk says they are very sensitive to changes in their environment.
2: If you have a sharp decrease in frog species, that's a good indication that something is going wrong in that watershed.
1: Many things can cause frog populations to decline, like habitat loss, deadly fungi, pollution, and invasive species. Dirksenbalk says even large weather events caused by the climate crisis, like the drought that just ended in the region, can have a negative impact on populations.
2: If frogs have reproduced and then their tadpoles aren't able to survive in that body of water, there isn't that generation that year.
1: To monitor the frog calls, volunteers find a watershed they can access at night. Frog calls tend to ramp up around dusk, so volunteers are instructed to do their monitoring after sunset. One Friday night, I head out with Connor Ross and Eloise O'Leary to listen for frog calls in Busey Woods in Urbana.
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4: Oh, excellent.
1: The pair check how recently it rained, how strong the wind is, and the temperature, all data points that could impact frog activity. Then we hike out to a creek to hopefully hear some frogs.
4: All right, stopwatch, and here we go.
1: We stand in silence for 3 minutes, the monitoring period all volunteers across the country follow. But that night, we heard no frogs. Ross and O'Leary think that it could have been too cold or too early in the season for frogs to be at this creek, or they could have just been quiet while we were there. The data is still important to report, and the two will continue monitoring the creek through this summer. Before they head out to monitor frogs, volunteers have to get trained on the program's procedures. That involves memorizing the calls of 15 different species that can be found in East Central Illinois. At a training earlier this spring, Dirksenbalk plays each of the calls to help new volunteers memorize them, starting with the green frog.
5: Their sound is often described as like a loose banjo string. That's how I remember that's the green frog. So let me play the call and see what it sounds like to you.
1: She says the key is to

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1: I'm Steve Morgan. This is WILL and All Things Considered. Here's a quick check of your forecast from meteorologist Andrew Pritchard for tonight. It's clear skies, low of 45 degrees, a northeast wind of 5 miles an hour.

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1: I'm Steve Morkin. 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Here's a quick check of your forecast from meteorologist Andrew Pritchard. Clear skies tonight, a low of 45 degrees with a northeast wind of 5 miles an hour. Tomorrow, it's partly cloudy, windy, and high of 79. Tomorrow night's partly cloudy, a chance of showers, a low of 55. And Wednesday, mostly sunny skies and breezy, a high of 70 degrees with a northwest wind of 15 to 25 miles an hour. Thanks for joining us on All Things Considered.
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2: This is Katie Buzard, editor of Cleth Notes. 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
3: 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After the 21st, we go to On the Media on this Monday evening. 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
2: 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And in his new book, he turns his skills toward telling his own family story. It's a memoir of journeys across 400 years of enslavement, Jim Crow, and beyond, and how the trauma of those experiences is passed from one generation to the next. The book is called I Am Nobody's Slave: How Uncovering My Family's History Set Me Free. I'm Brian Mackey with Lee Hawkins for the hour, today on The 21st Show, which is a production of Illinois Public Media, airing on WILL in Urbana, WUIS in Springfield, WNIJ in Rockford DeKalb, WVIK in the Quad Cities, and WSIU in Carbondale. But first, news.
4: Live from NPR News in Washington, I'm Ryland Barton. President Trump heads to China tomorrow, and he's taking a sizable business delegation with him, including some of the biggest names in corporate America. NPR's John Ruich reports this comes during a period of relative calm in the U.S.-China trade relationship.
5: According to the White House, more than a dozen top U.S. executives will be on the trip this week, including Apple's Tim Cook, Boeing CEO Kelly Ortberg, and Elon Musk of Tesla and SpaceX fame. Musk also co-led Trump's Department of Government Efficiency early in his second term. There are financiers in the group, too, from BlackRock, Blackstone, Citigroup, and Goldman Sachs. This trip will be the first to China by a U.S. president since Trump visited during his first term nearly 9 years ago. And while geopolitics loom large, especially the war in Iran, the parade of executives signals an interest in promoting business and potentially striking deals despite a festering trade war. John Ruich, NPR News, Washington.
4: The Treasury Department wants U.S. banks to monitor suspected Iranian money laundering networks. These networks allegedly use funds to smuggle sanctioned oil through shell companies and crypto networks. The U.S. and Iran are at an impasse over ending the war, with the ceasefire growing shaky. President Trump said the ceasefire is on life support after rejecting Tehran's latest proposal. The Supreme Court has paved the way for Alabama to eliminate a congressional district that's represented by a black Democrat for this year's midterm election. As NPR's Hansi Lo Wong reports, the ruling comes as Republican officials push to redraw Alabama's congressional districts after the Supreme Court further limited the Voting Rights Act.
6: Republican state officials in Alabama had lost a legal fight last year over the state's congressional map after finding that a proposed map by state lawmakers intentionally discriminated against black voters. A lower federal court ruled Alabama should keep using a court-drawn map to get in line with the Voting Rights Act. That map includes two districts where black voters in Alabama have a real realistic opportunity to elect their preferred candidate. But after the Supreme Court recently weakened the Voting Rights Act's protections against racial discrimination and redistricting, Alabama Republicans asked the justices to speed up their consideration of whether to review their state's congressional map again. The High Court agreed and has thrown out the lower court ruling that required Alabama to use its current map for this year's midterms. Anzila Wong, NPR News.
4: A substantial number of Americans doubt the legitimacy of recent attempts against President Trump's life. That's according to a NewsGuard YouGov poll released today. It finds that 30% of Americans think at least one of those incidents was staged. Trump has been the subject of three assassination attempts over the last 2 years. The findings come weeks after a gunman attempted to storm the White House Correspondents' Dinner, which Trump attended. In the weeks since, a wave of misinformation around the event has spread online. U.S. stocks